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1: 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It's Signal 99, Green Lizard, and Fables of the Fall. 7 p.m. at the Durango Collective, 1315 Main Avenue on Saturday, Tom Ward's Downfall. 7 p.m. at 11th Street Station on Saturday, Grant Livingston. 8 p.m. at the Indigo Room on Saturday, Magic Lanterns and Matt Rupnow. 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

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Programming on KDUR is made possible by the Durango Telegraph, Durango's independent weekly newspaper that is available everywhere in, around, and outside of town. The Durango Telegraph has provided a mix of news, entertainment, opinion, and advice with coverage of local events and happenings in weekly package for over 20 years. More information can be found by calling the Telegraph offices at 970-259-0133. The Durango Telegraph. Think outside the box. 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We've got another hour to go. It is 7 o'clock. Thanks for tuning in. Stone Temple Pilots.

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Going to get some more Playing with Skunks in on KDUR. Thanks for hanging out with me.

You're listening to KDUR, Queens of the Stone Age, right there, with a double track of Josh and Them Crooked Vultures right before that. You also heard from the White Stripes, little Icky Thump for Sherry. We've got some Modest Mouse and Playing with Skunks starting that set off. Mo will be back with you next Wednesday. Going to play some new music. I know she loves this. I'm not sure if she's tuned in from New York or not, but it's her birthday today. So happy birthday, Christy Daly. Death Valley Girls, this is new, just for you on KDUR.

KDUR Durango, the time is 8 o'clock p.m. and, 8.01 p.m. and it is time for Moonlight Bath Party here for the next 2 hours. And I'm going to start the set off with one, a new one from Death Valley Girls off their album Welcome to Earth. That's new, and this track is called Message from the Venus Flower.

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The Grange is located at 7271 County Road 203. For more information, call 970-382-1217. You are listening to Moonlight Bath Party, and that just wrapped up our first set of this two-hour program. That was one by Mount Erie called Ocean Roar, and before that, Neuros to Steel with Go for the Night, Brennan Green mix, and I think coming up next, we're going to play some Meat Puppets. This one is called Up on the Sun.

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The Durango Botanic Gardens Fall Bulb Sale will take place on Saturday, October 24th and 31st. This will take place at the Durango Farmers Market in the TBK Bank parking lot beginning at 9 a.m. For more information, visit dbgbulbsale.org.

Warning: the following program may contain songs that refer to or convey stories of debauchery, jealousy, destitution, infidelity, overconsumption of alcohol, illicit drug use, heartbreak, guns, disaster, incarceration, the devil, murder, suicide, bad choices, revenge, death, destruction, misery, woe, and other themes that some audience members may find objectionable. Listener discretion is advised.

Time is now 2 minutes after 10 p.m. This is Wavering Strangers on KDUR Durango, heard at 91.9 and 93.9 FM in the Durango area. We're also streaming around the world at kdur.org. Welcome, everybody, to this week's show. This is Tom, your host. I'm going to be here for 2 hours, shutting down Wednesday with Ambiguous Americana. Lots of twangy music on the docket in the next couple of hours.

Hey, big thanks to everybody who tuned in last week for the pledge drive. And big thanks to everyone who pledged in the name of Wavering Strangers. Big hugs to all of you. Much appreciated. Getting a lot of feedback. Got a lot of good feedback on that Canucks show, my tribute to Canadian artists. That's still on the archive. You can hear that for another week via the KDUR.org. Find the calendar link and just find that show. Go back to last week and you can stream a whole bunch of Canadian artists. If you got a request for tonight's show, you can give me a call here at the station. 970-247-7262 is the means to do so. You're also welcome to send a request if you have the means.

Little Walter playing behind me right now. This is the song Don't Need No Horse. What type of night is it? This is the type of night that we start off with Slobberbone. From the album Barrel Chested, coming up with the song Your Excuse on KDUR Durango.

Well, I know water won't affect him, but I'm making myself into a fire extinguisher, and let's see how he likes this dose of carbon dioxide.

It's 10:30, and that wraps up the first set of Wavering Strangers tonight. To review, we started with Slobberbone. Your Excuse was the tune. After that, we heard from Casey and Clayton along with Marlon Williams, the song Arahura. After that, new release from American Aquarium. Their new album is titled New Ways to Lose. We heard 4x60. Dan Sartain with Restless Kid. Following that, an instrumental, Man Made of CO2, as done by Man or Astro Man. We heard from Jordy Lane in that set. His new album's called Habitual. That was the song Mood Swing. Sarah Cahoon also has a new album. That one's out on Sub Pop. It's titled I've Missed You All These Years. Pulling Up Roots was the tune we heard. Heard from Nat Myers after that, the song Duck and Dodge. And closing down that set with yet another new release, this time from Angela Autumn. Her new album, released on Garhole Records, is titled Believer. Mountain Stream was the song.

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All right, more music. Going to start off this set with Rodney Crowell, Leaving Louisiana in the Broad Daylight.

11 o'clock p.m. is the time. This is KDUR Durango, and programs on KDUR are funded by support from the Utah Office of Tourism and the Moab Folk Festival, happening November 6th through the 8th. This year's lineup includes Rising Appalachia, Leftover Salmon, Bonnie Payne, John Craigie, and more. The full schedule, tickets, and more information can be found at moabfolkfestival.com. That wraps up the first hour of the show, Wavering Strangers. Let's review. We started with Rodney Crowell leaving Louisiana in the broad daylight. After that, Slim Cessna along with Lord Dwight Pentecost with their version of the folk song I Never Will Marry. Alila Diane in there, going back to her debut LP titled The Pirate's Gospel. That was the song Sister Self, that album celebrating its U.S. release this week, 20 years ago this week. Congratulations, Alila. Good. Still going strong, making great music. Her new release is dynamite as well, if you have not checked out that new album. That's a really good one. Congratulations, Alila. Good job. After that, Hermanos Gutierrez with the song La Danza del Viento from their new album, Los Ojos del Condor. We follow that with Midnight Stew, the song The Unknown, L.A. Witch with Brian, and closing down that set of music and the first hour of Wavering Strangers with Dylan Gossett, Head in the Clouds.

On Sunday, October 18th at 11 a.m., the Kennebec Cafe in Hesperus will host a fundraiser for Wolfwood Refuge. Let me say that again. Wolfwood Refuge. This event will feature food, a silent auction, and information on wolves in the West. For more information, email wolfwood1995@hotmail.com or visit wolfwoodrefuge.org.

Life's kind of funny, right? I had I've had this thought for a long time that I need to see Steve Earle live because he's kind of a living legend, and I just haven't, for whatever reason, seen Steve Earle. But it has come to my attention earlier this week that July 4th, 1991, at Red Rocks, there was a fest. It was called Gathering of the Tribes. And I was there. I was all of 15 years old, but I was there. And guess who else was on the bill? Steve Earle played. And that has been confirmed by the person that I went to that show with, because he said he was stoked that he saw Steve Earle. Steve was still a couple of years from being on my radar at that point. But I can now say, although I don't remember it, I did see Steve Earle in 1991, which, if I remembered it, would be much cooler, but at least I still can say that I was in the crowd. So anyway, needless to say, it's gotten me on this kind of Steve Earle reminiscing sort of kick. And I wonder, and I think probably at that set at Red Rocks in 1991, he probably played the following song. Let's hear The Devil's Right Hand from Steve Earle.

It's now 11:30, and that wraps up yet another set of Wavering Strangers here on Volunteer Powered Radio, KDUR, serving Durango, the Four Corners, and streaming across the world at KDUR.org. To review that set, we started at the top of the hour with Steve Earle, The Devil's Right Hand. After that, Shovels and Rope with Birmingham, a classic from George Jones that was Out of Control. An instrumental from Richmond Fontaine, Night Out with Diego was the name of that tune. Janet Kay followed that with Heaven Help the Working Girl. Jimmy Dale Gilmore with Go to Sleep Alone. New music from Big Benny Bailey. The new album's titled Business Spice. That was the song Wrong Generation. Went back a ways with Rabbit Brown, Richard Rabbit Brown. The song James Alley Blues, taken from the Anthology of American Folk Music. And closing down that set of music with Patsy Cline, Too Many Secrets. The next meeting of the KDUR Board of Directors is tomorrow, Thursday, October 15th at 5 p.m. These meetings are held in the Ballantyne Media Center of the Student Union on the Fort Lewis College campus. They are also held via Zoom. These meetings are open to the public. If you wish to attend or need more information, call Station Manager Bryant Liggett at 970-247-7261.

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A rundown of that final set started with Freakwater, You've Never Been This Far Before. After that, Devin Champlin with the song Trouble. The Knitters in there with Why Don't We Even Try Anymore. An instrumental from Dean Owens called Canyon Without a Name. Following that, The Pines from the album Tremolo. That was Lonesome Tremolo Blues. The Sky Chiefs followed that with All Broke Down. A duet from Isabel Campbell.

Campbell and Mark Lanigan, Keep Me in Mind, Sweetheart, and playing right now and closing down the show with music from Barn Owl. This is Golden Forest. Hey, thanks for tuning in. Thanks for staying up late, everybody. Just a heads up, I will be hosting a daytime show next week, filling in for Major Lance for Renegade Roots Wednesday from 1 to 3 p.m. Always fun to cover that show. Always fun to have a daytime slot. So tune in if you're around. If you're the night owl type, I'll be back again after that next Wednesday night for more Wavering Strangers Wednesday at 10 p.m. as always. Thanks a lot for supporting KDUR. Appreciate y'all. Have a good night.

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I cannot. Bow! 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
0: Snakes crawling like the ones at Brian's pad. Raccoons and possums and George's 30-foot bed.
1: White clouds in the sky.
3: The machine's on.
4: Him, me.
3: Here we go.
4: Him, you.
3: CO62290. No title. Take one.
4: Hey, Win, after Cannonball, you play again, and then we'll come in and end it. It's too fast.
3: Miles, where are you going to work now?
5: Right here.
3: Okay, because if you move back, we don't get you. You were right when you played before.
4: When I played, I'm going to raise my horn a little bit.
3: Okay.
4: Can I move this down a little bit?
3: It's against policy to move a microphone.
6: Trust me, man.
3: Here we go. Ready?
4: Sir.
3: Number two.

0: Yeah, man. Yeah, man. When will it be over? Well, how's your business?
1: It's... I don't know
0: what. What? Yeah, well, it's, you know it's Sunday, don't you? Okay, so you just watch the gas?
1: Gas!
0: What's your name? Jack? Is it Jack or Jamak? What's it?
1: My name is Lewis.
0: Lewis, right, okay, Lewis. Can you stop the noise sooner or later?
1: I'm stuck with the gas.
0: What track? What track is it?
1: Maybe it's the wrong track.
0: I know fucking bigger fellas than you, alright?
1: Bigger fella than me?
0: Yeah, I know him. Where's your boss?
1: My boss is English.
0: Well, where is he? What's his name?
1: Big Gallon.
0: Hey, Big Gallon. McGregor, no, McGregor.
1: Big Gallon.
0: Right. What's your name, Jack?

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0: Don't like bubba da ba doom boom boom ba ba ba da ba da ba da.
1: The evolution of the groove.
0: To ba ba ba ba da.
1: Yeah.
0: Doom boom boom boom.
1: Evolution.
0: Like that. You know what I mean?
1: Yeah.
0: To ba ba ba ba da. You know what I mean? Put on one, man. Just keep it on one.
1: Right.

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And maybe a few octopuses.

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1: Nah, man, I don't believe it.
0: Really?

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1: Shoes.
0: We love the après ski.
1: Who are we?
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1: Ah.
0: And
1: you're listening to KDUR
0: Durango.

Dig. The Miss Muffet sat on the tuffet, snorting some TAC. Along came a spider, slid down beside her. 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

This isn't a show. 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That's home entertainment in my book. 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I'm a counselor. I'm a suave. This is the output for my input. It really is. This is the studio. I think of it as a massage parlor for the human spirit. Where I give you what you dare not ask your husband or wife to give you. And that's a brain job. You know, Dr. Jonathan Miller said to me the other day, after 5 minutes conversation with me, he said, Damien, you've given me the best brain job I've ever had in my life.

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And just said,

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1: BBC News with Govinda Gill. Ukraine has attacked one of Russia's biggest oil refineries hours after President Volodymyr Zelensky said his country would resume strikes. He accused Moscow of failing to respect the energy truce which President Trump declared on Sunday. The governor of Russia's Ryazan region said a massive Ukrainian drone assault had set the refinery ablaze. The Kremlin spokesman Dmitry Peskov accused Ukraine and Mr. Zelensky of being unwilling to pursue peace.
2: Strikes against our oil refineries and energy infrastructure have continued throughout this period, so there's nothing new here. The Ukrainian Kyiv regime persists in targeting these facilities, thereby coming into serious conflict with the peace efforts of the United States and American negotiators.
1: Meanwhile, Ukrainian officials say Starshield satellite systems used by the military to guide drones and protect the skies have been restored and are operational. Kyiv had accused the US government, which manages the military system, of restricting connectivity, disrupting Ukraine's battlefield missions. The Ukrainian military had also said the usual American warnings of incoming Russian strikes were absent for two nights. Romania's Navy says it's rescued five crew members from a commercial vessel that caught fire off its Black Sea coast. Seven people remain missing. The Defence Ministry says it's investigating whether the chemical tanker, which wasn't carrying cargo, was hit by a drone. The area is a key route for Ukrainian exports. Nick Thorpe is in Budapest.
3: The Wine Trader, a tanker travelling under the flag of San Marino from Tunisia to the Romanian port of Sulina, reported several explosions on board at around 7 this morning local time. Earlier this week, two cargo ships were struck by suspected drones off Bulgaria. One sank with the loss of 11 crew. The presidents of Romania and Bulgaria are due to talk today about invoking Article 4 of the NATO treaty. This allows any member state to request consultations with its allies if it believes its territorial integrity or security are threatened.
1: A roof collapsed at a school in Pakistan, killing at least 32 children and a teacher. A hospital spokesman in Peshawar says 20 others were injured. Police say the school principal has been arrested. Our Pakistan correspondent Caroline Davies reports.
4: In the minutes after the collapse, there was a desperate scramble to try to free children caught under the rubble. Some rescuers carried debris in trays over their heads. Others pushed the rubble away with their bare hands and shovels. One witness says that he pulled out more than

0: 6 children. At the time, he says that they were talking, but he later found out that they had died. According to police, the 3-story structure had substandard roof slabs. The roof appears to have collapsed onto the floor below, causing it in turn to cave in.
1: BBC News. A summit between Gulf countries and the European Union that was due to be held in Saudi Arabia next week has been postponed as the kingdom comes under continued attack from the Houthis in Yemen. The security situation in Saudi Arabia is increasingly tense. On Wednesday, high-profile sports events were postponed, including a tennis tournament. A BBC investigations found that there's been no public outcome to investigations the Israeli military or IDF said it would carry out into hundreds of killings and injuries they'd been accused of. Since the start of the Gaza war, the BBC's identified more than 250 such incidents in Gaza itself, Lebanon, the occupied West Bank and Israel. The IDF said it took every such allegation with the utmost seriousness. The former leader of the Northern Ireland's Democratic Unionist Party, Geoffrey Donaldson, has been sentenced to 15 years in prison for child sex abuse. He was convicted in June on 18 counts of historical sex abuse, including one of rape against 2 women when they were children. Donaldson had denied all the charges and is seeking to appeal. Speaking outside court, Detective Chief Inspector Leah Crothers read out statements on behalf of some of Donaldson's victims.
2: Victim B has said, "What happened to me as a child has affected everything since then, every day and every relationship I've ever had. At times I wonder who I would be if this hadn't happened to me." Victim A has said, "My childhood was stolen from me and I will never get that back. The effects of the Donaldson's actions have bled into every part of my life."
1: Norway's government is assessing whether its sovereign wealth fund should again be allowed to invest in firms that make nuclear weapons. The fund currently excludes 14 companies which develop nuclear arms or their components, following criticism over their role in the war in Gaza. That's the latest BBC News.
3: 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We got a synthadelic theme today, and we're going to start it off with one of the pioneers with the old synthesizers. We're going to start with a band called Pink Floyd off their 72 release Metal, with the track starting on that crisp, warm sound of rich vinyl, One of These Days.

You're chilling with Dylan here on KDUR. We got a high of 60 today. It's going to be mostly clear, seeing those sun rays again. And looks like we'll be in the 60s till Sunday. A little bit cooler evenings. On Friday and Saturday, October 16th and 17th, at 5:30, Durango Dance will present Under the Aspens. This dance gala benefits dance education. This will take place at 3416 Main Avenue. For more information, call 970-403-5974. So we're going to just kind of go over what we covered. That last number was Dave and Cowboy off that famous album, The Campfire Head Phase by Boards of Canada. And that's what's playing in the background right now. We had LCD Sound System with their great 2007 release, Sound of Silver, with the track Someone Great. And the true instrumental legend, Aphex Twin, with his selected ambient works, 85 to 92. One of the best compilation albums I have in my collection. We featured the track Helios Fan. Starting the show off, we started it with Pink Floyd. We got some new music here next with Death Cab for Cutie with the track Trapdoor. I Built You a Tower is the new album. Here's that synthedelic playlist by Chillin' with Dylan.

The Dramatist with that track Unknown Hero off their new album Wasting Words. We had a little bit of synthesizer with the legendary producer Jay Dilla. We did the tracks Waves off his classic release Donuts. And in the background playing right now is Tipper, and we featured his track Cuckoo from his fantastic album Broken Soul Jamboree. And starting it off, the little set with Death Cab for Cutie with their new track Trapdoor. We got a bunch of fun synthesizer music with that theme Synthedelic. 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You're chilling with Dylan here on KDUR. We're going to go back a couple of years. I want to say back to 2012. And we're going to play a band called Tycho. And we're going to feature the track L off that famous album, Awake.

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You're chilling with Dylan here on KDUR Durango. That last number was Never So Big by David Byrne and Fatboy Slim, with a little guest feature from Sia of that 2010 release, Here Lies Love. And speaking of David Byrne, we had to throw on some Moon Rocks. We were speaking in tons with the Talking Heads. And Tycho before that. We got a whole new hour up ahead, and we're going to be featuring that synthadelic theme here with an earlier track from 1973. We got Elton John from his famous Goodbye Yellow Brick Road, Funeral for a Friend.

0: You're chilling with Dylan here on KDUR. Awesome set of music. In the background, we got MGMT, which we'll feature here in a little bit. But that last one was the brand new album Reality Awaits with the track Tyrants of the Mellow Moon with the Strokes, produced by the great Rick Rubin. Before that, we went back to 1970s with Yes with the track Starship Trooper with the Yes album. And starting off at the 7 o'clock hour, we had Funeral for a Friend, Love Lies Bleeding, off that famous album, Goodbye Yellow Brick Road. We got some fun stuff up ahead, like I said, MGMT, some Gorillaz, maybe some Beatles. But thank you for your support and tuning in here on KDUR.
1: I'm Dr. Anthony Lizowitz, and this is Climate Connections. As the climate warms, many New Jersey homeowners face a growing risk of flooding, from violent storm surge along the coast or heavy rain that overwhelms inland streams.
2: We frequently see people get to the point where they just can't handle this anymore. They don't want to deal with the fear and the stress of every time it rains.
1: Nick Angarone is with the New Jersey Department of Environmental Protection, which runs the Blue Acres program, the longest-running state-run home buyout program in the U.S. It allows eligible homeowners in flood-prone areas to sell their properties to the state and move to higher, drier ground. The homes are demolished and the land is converted to green space, like meadows or wetlands, which can absorb water and reduce the risk of nearby flooding. Since the mid-90s, more than 1,200 homeowners have participated in the program, which is voluntary, and hundreds more have applications on file. Deciding to pursue a buyout can be a hard choice.
2: It is a very, very personal and difficult decision for families.
1: But Angarone says it's the only way to guarantee that people who live in some of the most flood-prone areas will be protected in the future. Climate Connections is produced by the Yale Center for Environmental Communication. To learn more about climate change, visit climateconnections.org.
0: MGMT of Moons, Birds, and Monsters off their 2008 release, Oracular Spectacular, here on KRFC. But first, a little update on the weather. We got a high of 60 with the sun appearing today, so get outside, enjoy this fine weather. But up now, MGMT.

0: You're listening to KDUR Durango, and this is the Astro of the Day Report with Jamie, Rhiannon, and Rye from Three of Cups Astrology. This is Rye with your report for Thursday, October 15th, 2026. Have you ever seen such a beautiful night? The crowd goes wild. The stars are, in fact, shining bright. And did you know Hilary Duff has a Sagittarius moon? As we head into the last full day of the moon being in Sagittarius this month, we actually have some supportive, bright astrology to bolster us for a day of success. Early this morning, the sun entered into a sextile with Jupiter, which is so, so lovely. And as I've mentioned before, with just a little bit of elbow grease, sextiles can pave the way for so much productive goodness. And with the ruling planet of Sagittarius, Jupiter, being part of this mix and ruling over the moon that's currently in Sagittarius, our inner worlds and outer ego can actually more easily get on the same page and aim that Sag arrow straight at our wildest dreams. This evening, Pluto will station direct after being retrograde in Aquarius since early May. With Aquarius being the sign of the collective, of revolution and innovation, what are some ways you've learned to lean into and show up for community over the summer? This will also take the edge off of our Venus retrograde over in Scorpio, because instead of being drugged to the underworld by the planet of power and the planet of love, Pluto is clocking out of its night shift and heading back to the surface to give us some breathing room and time to integrate what all we've learned about systems of power lately. This has been your daily report with Three of Cups Astrology. Tune back in tomorrow for more on what magic the stars are getting up to.
1: You're chilling with Dylan here on KDUR Durango. All right, that last little number that we featured was Alche with Dissolve Me. Before that, we had Glass Animals with their album Zaba with the track Black Mambo. Going a little earlier to 2005, we had the album Demon Days with the track Dare, featuring Sean Ryder and Roses Gaber by the Famous Gorillas. And starting off the set, we had Of Moons, Birds, and Monsters by MGMT. Thank you so much for supporting your local community radio. We got some more fun stuff up ahead. Got a couple here. We're going to go with one of my all-time favorites of the modern age. We got Beach House with the track Space Song.

0: Welcome to NewsHour. It's live from the BBC World Service in London. I'm Tim Franks. 4 days ago, Donald Trump announced an energy ceasefire between Russia and Ukraine. Today, Ukraine set a Russian refinery ablaze after continued attacks from Russia and severe doubts over US support.
1: I think that's a betrayal not to us per se, because we have to do what we have to do. It's the betrayal of the entire world.
0: Also, a school roof has collapsed in northwestern Pakistan, killing more than 30 children and a teacher. And two thoughts on the power of words in an age of anxiety from the Turkish writer Elif Shafak.
2: When we read a story, we journey into the psyche of another person, and we need to make that journey as often as we can in times of crisis.
0: And from the wasteland of Rotterdam, the meaning of poetry on garbage trucks. After the news.
3: BBC News with Govinda Gill. Ukraine has attacked one of Russia's biggest oil refineries hours after President Volodymyr Zelensky said his country would resume strikes. He accused Moscow of failing to respect the energy truce which President Trump declared on Sunday. The Kremlin has accused Kyiv of being unwilling to engage with US peace efforts. Here's our correspondent, Joe Inwood.
4: If the Ukrainians re-adopt this strategy of targeting Russian oil facilities, that's really quite significant. It damages Russia's ability to export oil, which is a big revenue source for them. And so if the Ukrainians can effectively restart that strategy, that has an impact. But I think it is worth pointing out what the Ukrainian strikes will do is damage Russia's ability to fund the war. What the Russian strikes on power plants, what they do, is they damage Ukrainian civilians' ability to get through the winter.
3: Ukrainian officials say Starshield satellite systems used by the military to guide drones and protect the skies have been restored and are operational. Kyiv had accused the US government, which manages the military system, of restricting connectivity, disrupting Ukraine's battlefield missions. Ukraine's President Zelensky is heading to Brussels, where EU leaders are starting a two-day summit. Our correspondent Nick Beek is there and says these latest developments will be causing deep concern.
5: This has really thrown into sharp focus the fact that the American intelligence and also the ability to use to its full potential Elon Musk's Starlink, that could be turned off or diminished in some way. And as the Ukrainians would argue, with a loss of life being the consequence, that is a real worry. And actually, President Macron has talked about this. Last month, he was saying that existing European telecoms company, they need to do much more. They need to create what he described as a new alliance. In other words, to challenge the likes of Starlink and Elon Musk's sort of monopoly.
3: A summit between Gulf countries and the European Union that was due to be held in Saudi Arabia next week has been postponed as the kingdom comes under continued attack from the Houthis in Yemen. It was the second high-profile event to be deferred following deadly attacks on several targets. Ambarasa Nathirajan has more details.
6: The postponement of the flagship conference between the EU and the Gulf countries has come as a blow to Saudi Arabia's attempts to host international events despite the escalating conflict with the Houthis in neighbouring Yemen. Repeated attacks on the main airport in the capital, Riyadh, has also highlighted how seriously the security situation has worsened. At least 18 people were killed in 5 aerial assaults on the airport, and it remains closed after the attacks.
3: A roof has collapsed at a school in Pakistan, killing at least 32 children and a teacher. A hospital spokesman in Peshawar says 20 others were injured. Officials say rescue operations have now concluded. World News from the BBC. Romania's navy says 5 people have been rescued and 7 remain missing after a commercial vessel caught fire in the Black Sea. The Defence Ministry says it's investigating whether the empty chemical tanker was hit by a drone. After meeting the leaders of Romania and Bulgaria, the NATO Secretary General, Mark Rutte, said the alliance will adjust its deterrence and defence in the Black Sea region as needed. Russian authorities have detained the editor-in-chief of one of the country's leading independent newspapers, Novaya Gazeta. The publication says Sergei Solokov's home was searched as part of a police investigation into one of his employees who was arrested on suspicion of illegally obtaining personal data for mercenary purposes. The publication is designated as a foreign agent by the Kremlin. The Prime Minister of Albania, Edi Rama, has insisted he will not resign following student protests which turned

0: violent. On Wednesday, tens of thousands of students protested in the capital, Tirana, setting a government building and two banks ablaze and demanding Mr. Rama's resignation. There's been another march today. Nick Thorpe has more details.
1: Protests really have culminated now with the student protests, partly inspired, of course, by events in France, partly inspired by events in neighbouring Serbia, and basically all the discontent in the country, whether with corruption, with the existing government, over environmental issues, and now most recently about conditions in university, about high emigration among Albanian youth. All of these have sort of rolled together to produce these clashes now.
0: Members of Sweden's parliament have voted overwhelmingly to reject the bid by Social Democratic Party leader Magdalena Andersson to form a minority government. The move was widely expected and extends a period of uncertainty since last month's elections. BBC News.
2: Hello and welcome to NewsHour. It's coming to you live from the BBC World Service studios in central London. I'm Tim Franks. And coming up in 20 minutes... Throwaway lines to cherish. How the Dutch city of Rotterdam has been officially recognised for adorning its garbage trucks with poetry.
3: By bringing poetry into public space, we make it part of everyday life and we make it accessible to everyone, including specifically people who might not normally engage with poetry, because this way you don't have to actively seek out poetry to encounter it. It can find you when you walk the dog or take out the trash.
2: Rather lovely municipal tradition to tell you about in about 20 minutes. We're beginning the programme, though, with the apparent nosedive in relations between the US and Ukraine, the worst since Donald Trump 18 months ago angrily and publicly told Volodymyr Zelensky, "You don't have the cards." The question today, is that plunge levelling out? Or is this a warning of just how vulnerable Ukraine remains to increasing Russian aggression? There have been two new developments today. The Ukrainian president, who's vented his own anger at the Trump administration over the last couple of days, has said that his military will restart attacks on Russian oil refineries, despite Mr. Trump's demands that they cease. This is what he had to say in an interview with the Financial Times.
4: That's it. Block is out. Today's evening, I said to my military people, after they again killed today after such massive attack, I didn't hear messages from President of the United States because at night, maybe a little bit later, we will hear. And then in Lutsk and again in some other cities, they attacked again, killed a lot of people, just civilian, all of them, just civilian, no military people, just civilian.
2: And so today, it seems one of Russia's biggest oil refineries has been set ablaze. The other development is that the Ukrainian Ministry of Defense says that a crucial US-controlled satellite internet communication system has now been restored, it seems, to full speed. That Starshield system, as it's known, is crucial for Ukraine's offensive and defensive capabilities, and its functionality had been throttled on Wednesday. To the dismay of people like Neo, that's his military nickname, he's a Ukrainian soldier with a drone reconnaissance unit.
5: Trump administration is considered to be one of the stupidest. And I guess what happened is they thought that if they limit the speed for the Starshield, this stops Ukraine from hitting the refineries, which makes no sense because on the Russian territory, Starlink and Starshield is limited for use. So we're still not allowed to use it over the Russian territory. So technically, refineries have nothing to do with this cutoff. Every time Russia starts failing or starts losing, Donald Trump is there to help. I think that's a betrayal, not to us per se, because we have to do what we have to do. It's the betrayal of the entire world.
2: Well, you heard Neo, that Ukrainian soldier, talking about Starlink, SpaceX's Starlink, and Starshield. What exactly are they then, and what do they do? I've been speaking to Cassell Brian Lowe, who writes about defence and space for the Reuters news agency.
6: Starlink is SpaceX's commercial service. It's marketed to consumers and businesses, and it provides high-speed satellite internet connectivity. Starshield is a militarized version of that. It's designed for defense and intelligence use. In addition to satellite communications, SpaceX says it can offer Earth observations and can host sensors or other payloads.
2: Am I right in saying that the Ukrainian military use both?
6: Correct.
2: So what is the difference for the Ukrainian military between what they get with Starlink and what they get with Starshield?
6: The distinction isn't always clear-cut because there is some overlap. So SpaceX says Starshield leverages the technology and engineering and operational experience of Starlink. And while Starshield uses dedicated terminals and enhanced encryption, it can rely on some of the same Starlink constellation. What SpaceX would say is that Starshield is a sort of more ruggedized, militarized version with extra levels of encryption.
2: I've got you. Tell me what the Ukrainian military use this type of satellite internet communication system for then.
6: So Starlink has been pretty crucial to Ukraine's war effort since Russia's full-scale invasion in 2022. And it's evolved over that time, but Ukraine has used it for communicating with soldiers on the front line, but also increasingly as part of its drone war efforts. It can do things like help relay video feeds back from a drone that's conducting surveillance and feed that back to commanders, or it can also help with targeting.
2: Right, and presumably that information is coming back in close to real time. This is the point about this whole idea that the speeds were suddenly slowed. That presumably would have meant those offensive drone capabilities were really hampered.
6: So what Ukrainian officials said yesterday were that there were limits imposed on Ukraine's use of Starshield over 100 miles per hour. So that's not all drones, but the Ukrainian officials said the impact of that was on things like mid-range attack drones and interceptor drones, both of which travel at very high speeds.
2: To catch up with something like a Russian Shahed drone that's jet-powered and can go at 200 miles an hour, you really need something that can literally travel that fast.
6: Correct. The jet-powered Shaheds travel at hundreds of miles per hour, and so the high-speed interceptors need to be able to keep pace with those.
2: SpaceX, obviously, that's Elon Musk's company. Starshield, as you say, that's the military version of that, controlled by the Pentagon. Would it have to be in the Pentagon's gift then as to how efficiently this runs, what speed it runs for the Ukrainians?
6: Elon Musk has sought to draw a distinction between the two services. The other distinction he's sought to make is over control. And yesterday in a post on X, he said that Starshield systems are controlled by the US government. Ultimately, it's a key question who ordered the restrictions on Ukraine's use of Starshield, but the answer is still unclear.
2: Are there any other countries or entities, the European Union, for example, who have got a satellite system in place or close to development which could provide a similar sort of service?
6: Starlink has a network of 11,000 satellites in orbit currently. No one else has anything near that. The Pentagon is Starshield's and Starlink's biggest customer, but we are starting to see other militaries look at Starshield. The UK Defence Ministry has started adopting Starshield as well as Starlink.
2: In a sense, this whole episode, and it does show how exposed, really, the Ukrainians and perhaps also, as you were suggesting, other militaries are to this type of American power, American heft in terms of the military services that are provided.
6: It certainly fuels a broader debate that is happening Europe-wide about reliance on US technology and the degree to which Europe needs to have alternatives which it can control. You know, the challenge with something like SpaceX is it has such a vast constellation that that's not something even Europe-wide is possible to match, certainly in any short order.
2: And that was Cassel. Brian Lowe writes about defence and space for Reuters. Some awful news today out of Pakistan. More than 30 children, at least 32, have been killed along with a teacher when a roof collapsed at their school. It happened in the northern city of Peshawar. A further 20 kids have been injured, some of them very seriously. Farhan Ahmed, a senior superintendent of police operations in Peshawar, spoke to reporters at the scene.
7: You have seen the building, it's in a very dilapidated condition, and the three classes that had collapsed couldn't bear the weight of the students and it collapsed. We would be inquiring into the details, was it ever inspected or not, and then we would also be trying with the collaboration of the district administration to issue new SOPs for the buildings to avoid such incidents taking place ever again.
2: New SOPs for the buildings that police superintendent was talking about, the standard operating procedures. In other words, the BBC's Tahu Ashkar is following developments for us from Lahore. What more can you tell us, Tahu?
3: Hello. So basically, this event, this awful and unfortunately incident happened early in the morning, like around 9, 10 a.m. And approximately, according to police, 220 children were under those roofs. The building was kind of a structure, you can simply say, like, you know, they have three portions, and on each portion students were taking classes, and most of them were in between the age of 4 and 14 who died in this incident. Till now, approximately 33 is the number that we are having from officials, children who died, who lost their lives, along with one teacher, female teacher, who lost life in this incident. This is not the first time that we are seeing such incident. A few months back, we witnessed same kind of an incident in Lahore as well. In that incident, dozens of children lost their life. And back then, the questions were still there, and the questions are still today the same, that is there any kind of inspection was there, the building structure was approved, what kind of a quality material was used. So these are the things that are still there, and though they have started the inquiry, but unfortunately, we have seen at the spot that the building was not as such proper.
2: Yeah. And it was very striking, Tahub, that you saying that those questions have been raised as a result of a previous investigation into a similar incident. But, I mean, a police official has already said that this school had substandard roof slabs. So they've come to a conclusion very quickly.
3: Because we have been talking to a lot of eyewitnesses, and not only this, when this incident happened, the owner of the building, the owner of a school, he talked to media, different media organizations, and according to his claims, this building was constructed 1.5 years back. And according to his claims, the teams who usually look after these SOPs when the building is being constructed or anything is being approved, they came here, they inspected that, and after that they started education in this private school,
2: which suggests briefly that there was a sort of failure all along the system.
3: Yes, it looks like this, because not only this, when this incident happened today, the spot where this happened was approximately 1 kilometer away from the main road. And it was very difficult for the rescue operators to get in and rescue maximum kids.
2: Tahub Ashkar, thank you very much indeed for bringing us the latest from Lahore. If we have further updates, particularly on the casualty figures in the course of the programme, we'll, of course, bring them to you. Coming up on this edition of NewsHour, the Turkish writer Elif Shafak speaks to us about the importance of literature in the 19th century and today.
8: I think we're living in the age of three A's: anger, anxiety, and AI. But if this were to become the age of four A's, meaning if apathy were to be added into the equation, I think it would be a much more dangerous world to live in. Mm. So why do I love literature so much? Because I think it is the antidote to apathy.
2: Elif Shafak, in her normal eloquent fashion, we'll hear much more of her in 30 minutes. Our main headline this hour, as we've been hearing, Ukraine has attacked a Russian oil refinery, it says in response to Russia, breaking the energy ceasefire declared only 4 days ago by President Trump. This is NewsHour. It's coming to you live from the BBC World Service with me, Tim Franks. There's a line which you might often hear us use here on NewsHour at the end of some of our stories about people dying in Israeli military operations in Gaza or the West Bank or Lebanon or other theatres of IDF activity. When those deaths are controversial, when there are questions about whether the lethal force was justified, we'll often ask the IDF for an interview or a statement, and they'll often say that an incident is under investigation. Indeed, the IDF insists that it has a robust and independent system for examining such cases in accordance with its obligations under Israeli and international law. But a BBC investigation has found that hundreds of investigations have yet to produce any public outcome. And that BBC investigation was led by my colleague Merlin Thomas from BBC Verify, who's here in the NewsHour studio with me. Merlin, what was it that you were looking into?
9: Well, time and time again, when I've been investigating these stories, we hear this from the Israeli military, that they're investigating something, that they're reviewing it, they're checking it, they're looking into it. These are all the different types of phrases that we've come across in our investigation. And they're all part of the very complex and sometimes very difficult to get transparency on system that is the military justice system in Israel. Now, in each of these cases, we've looked into all of these different types of reviews, and that goes from command level reviews all the way up to a criminal investigation. Now, it's worth saying that the outcome isn't always public. And so we set out to try and track how many times this was the case. How many times has the Israeli military gone about saying that they're investigating something when it's been accused of harm, with no public outcome on the IDF website? And we put all of those 254 cases that we found, and the IDF didn't provide us with any specifics. In fact, it only provided us with evidence of what happened in two, and that was in two cases where it said that the incidents were still under review. In August, they made a very rare report where they talked about the details of five specific incidents in Gaza, and they were very high-profile ones, including, for example, the killing of a Palestinian girl called Hind Rajab, and the killing of emergency workers as well. But what we've seen consistently is that there is still very much an opacity around what's going on in the investigative system. And that's what we've tried to untangle.
2: Are there any specific cases that you can talk about that you've been looking at?
9: One rings to mind, which is one that I remember looking into at the time in December 2023, and this was a case of a mother and daughter who were shot dead in the grounds of Gaza's only Catholic church. Now, at the time, the IDF said that it was looking into the incident and that it was under review. And as with other stories that we report on, the war continued and the strikes continued and the stories move on. And then 2 years later, I actually looked back at that particular incident, and I speak to the IDF regularly because we have to as journalists, and I look back at what they'd said. And so I said, oh, well, what happened to this particular case? And in 2025, 2 years on, they said that the incident was still under review. And now, nearly 3 years on, they told me that that particular incident was still under review. And there are so many other cases just like that where there are no answers. We have no more clarity on what's happened. And in that case, there are two women who we don't know what happened to them.
2: So just to be clear, I mean, it's not so much that they're not saying that there's any public outcome that they can share for whatever operational reasons, or there hasn't been a referral for a criminal investigation. They're just saying it's still under investigation.
9: Yes. So in these two cases, they told us it's still under investigation. And in this case, for example, lawyers and legal experts have said to us that actually the ICRC guidelines, those are the groups that ensure that rules of war are kept to, have said that investigations around possible unlawful acts should be thorough, prompt, impartial, and as transparent as possible. Now, there's one professor that I spoke to from the University of Oxford who told me that the Geneva Conventions is very specific and say that the parties to armed conflict must investigate possible violations.
10: I think it's more important that we have the Geneva Conventions and that they give us these kind of clear bottom lines. And the clear bottom line is that it's absolutely the responsibility of a party to armed conflict to investigate and potentially prosecute its own.
2: And that was one of the professors from Oxford University, who's an expert in international law, speaking to my colleague Merlin Thomas, who's got a long report about this on our website, bbc.com/news. Now, a story which I confess first appeared on Poetry International website 2 days ago, but the headline is irresistible even today. Lines of poetry on Rotterdam garbage trucks officially recognised as Dutch heritage. For almost 40 years, rubbish trucks in the Dutch city have been adorned with lines of verse because, well, why not? And now the practice has been elevated by the august Dutch institution that considers these things to officially being part of the Netherlands' intangible cultural heritage. I mentioned Poetry International. It was actually they who came up with the idea first off, as I've been hearing from their current director, Diana Schinnefort.
3: The initiative started in 1988, so it's been a long time, and it was inspired by the Poetry International Festival in Rotterdam, because every year the festival brings poets from all over the world to the city, where they share their work and introduce audience to different voices. But when the festival ends, the international poets leave Rotterdam and take their poems with them. So the idea behind this project was, what if the poetry could stay even after the poets have left?
2: And I completely understand the idea behind it, and it sounds lovely. Appending the lines of poetry to garbage trucks, though, is the unusual part of all this, because I suppose you could say, well, we could have them on plaques, on walls, or on posters, or something like that. But putting them on garbage trucks, it's wonderfully imaginative. It's obviously caught on. But where did that idea come from?
3: Well, actually, in Rotterdam, we have a lot of poetry in the public space. We also have it on buildings and on bridges even. But at Poetry International, we believe that poetry should not be confined to books or libraries or cultural institutions. By bringing poetry into public space, we and the municipality of Rotterdam make it part of everyday life, and we make it accessible to everyone, including specifically people who might not normally engage with poetry. Mm. It can find you when you walk the dog or take out the trash or simply go about your day.
2: Well, it's a very beguiling notion, and it actually is. It works very successfully in London, because there's poetry on the underground, as you may well know. But there you're a slightly captive space inside an underground train carriage, and you may alight on quite a slab of verse, but on a garbage truck, especially because I guess often they're moving, or the people who are passing them are moving, you've only got a very short amount of time sometimes. So how do you decide what goes on?
3: That's why we choose only one line from a poem. And we also consider how well a particular line works in the public space. So it needs to be concise and memorable and also powerful enough to touch as many hearts from as many people as possible in just a few seconds.
2: So give me one of your favorites, if you would.
3: Oh, that's a mean question. Can I cheat and choose two lines?
2: You may.
3: Okay, thank you. Because then I will choose one line from Simon Armitage, a British poet. And he said, "Glitz and glitter in the air, but blossom neither here or there." It's short, but you can interpret it in very different ways.
2: Give me your other excerpt.
3: Okay. The other one is a line from Derek Otte, a poet from Rotterdam. I'm not a translator, but it means something like, "Stones and bricks make a city rise, but it's the people who give it death."
2: It's the people that give it depth. What a lovely thought. That was Diana Schinnefort, the director of Poetry International there, the people who were part of the reason that Rotterdam garbage trucks have the poems on the side of them. They've had that for more than, getting on for 40 years, and it's now been recognised as part of the Netherlands' intangible cultural heritage. Quite right.
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0: NewsHour. In the next 30 minutes, a retired US general tells us why he objects to the Defence Secretary's plan to live stream a military execution. The pressure Republicans are under, even in conservative states, ahead of the midterms. After serial doping scandals, can Kenya regain trust in athletics before it hosts the World Athletics Championships? And the Turkish writer Elif Shafak on historic fiction and contemporary censorship. After the news.
1: BBC News with Govinda Gill. Ukraine's attacked one of Russia's largest oil refineries shortly after President Volodymyr Zelensky said his country would resume strikes. He accused Moscow of failing to respect an energy truce declared by Donald Trump on Sunday. The Kremlin spokesman Dmitry Peskov has accused Ukraine of being unwilling to pursue peace or engage with US peace endeavours. Romania's navy says five people have been rescued and seven remain missing after a commercial vessel caught fire in the Black Sea. The Defence Ministry says it's investigating whether the empty chemical tanker was hit by a drone. A summit between Gulf countries and the European Union that was due to be held in Saudi Arabia next week has been postponed following continued attacks from the Houthis in Yemen. The Iranian-backed movement carried out three deadly attacks on Riyadh Airport last week. At least 32 children and a teacher have been killed after a roof collapsed at a school in Pakistan. A hospital spokesman in Peshawar said 20 others were injured. Norway's government is assessing whether its sovereign wealth fund should again be allowed to invest in defence firms. The world's largest fund currently excludes 14 companies following criticism over their role in the Gaza war. Riot police in Albania have fired tear gas in Tirana against students protesting for a third day about education standards, living costs and alleged government corruption. The Prime Minister, Edi Rama, has insisted that he will not resign. A new rebel coalition in the Democratic Republic of Congo has accused President Felix Tshisekedi of undermining peace efforts to end the conflict in the east of the country. A spokesman told the BBC that government forces and allied militias had repeatedly attacked civilians in rebel-held areas. That's the latest BBC News.
0: Welcome back to NewsHour. Africa is securing more high-profile sporting events. This week we got the news that Formula One will return to the continent in the 2030s. And last month came the announcement that the Kenyan capital, Nairobi, will become the first African city to host the World Athletics Championships. That's going to happen in 2029. The president of World Athletics, Sebastian Coe, has just visited Nairobi, which is where the BBC's Peter Mwangangi caught up with him and asked him first about Kenya's poor record on doping.
2: Last week, the president of the World Anti-Doping Agency, Vitold Banker, was here, and he said that Kenya must demonstrate that it is clean for those World Championships to be seen as credible. Now, since 2017, more than 140 Kenyan athletes have been suspended for doping. Given all of this and some criticism, how worried are you about the credibility of the 2029 World Championships?
3: Look, I'm always worrying about all issues related to integrity in our sport. When I became president, the first thing I did was to create the Athletics Integrity Unit. And at operational level, we work very, very closely with Kenya, and that's beginning to work. The challenge, of course, is the more tests you do and the greater levels of funding and the more sophisticated you become with the technology, the more you're probably going to catch. If you want to catch fish, you have to go fishing. I think over the long haul, numbers starting to reduce. We've certainly seen it in track. There still remain some challenges in the road events.
2: Speaking of testing, another part of your legacy has been the introduction of the SRY gene testing for the female category. The new regulations have had a restrictive impact on the ability of certain African athletes to compete. Now, I wonder how happy you are with the impact of those regulations, and do you believe that they have done the job that they were supposed to do?
3: The implementation of SRY testing is absolutely critical that we defend, and we defend properly, women's sport. Our women are box office. You know, in Kenya, athletes like Faith Kipyegon can't walk through city centres in Europe without people wanting to take photographs. They're very big, big figures. And the SRY testing was there to make sure that we are able to uphold the eligibility, female eligibility, that we can be absolutely clear about that demarcation. And also, none of those policies were implemented with anything in mind other than giving some certainty and the foundations of that integrity in all of our six continents.
2: You think this addresses that?
3: I do. I think it addresses it in large part. Non-obtrusive. It's a one-off. You don't have to keep repeating it. And it is simply there to ascertain female eligibility. It's not there for genetics. It's not there for bloods. It's not there for profiling. Once the test is done, it's ripped up. The same athlete's never going to be asked to do that again.
0: And that was Sebastian Coe talking to Peter Mwangangi. You're with NewsHour. It's coming to you live from the BBC World Service in London. I'm Tim Franks. We began the programme talking about a controversy that appears at least to have originated in the Pentagon over the Ukrainian military's interrupted access to a key US-run satellite internet network. We're going to pick up now with a controversy which definitely is enmeshing the US Department of Defense and its top official, Pete Hegseth. And that's over his announcement that in 7 weeks, on December the 3rd, the execution of a former US Army major will be live streamed. Nidal Hassan is due to be killed by a firing squad after the mass shooting that he carried out at the Fort Hood military base in 2009. Hassan fatally shot 13 unarmed soldiers. It's thought that this will be the first public execution in the US in almost 100 years, and that has caused a huge uproar. The latest intervention has come from a group of more than 70 retired, high-ranking officers who've written an open letter calling for a cancellation of the live streaming. Among the signatories is Richard Devereux, a retired Major General from the US Air Force, where he spent more than 30 years on active duty. Major General, welcome to NewsHour. Can you explain why you're objecting?
4: Yes, Tim. Simply put, I signed this letter because I believe strongly, you know, that the American military must always maintain the highest standards of professionalism, discipline, and respect for human dignity, even when dealing with someone who has committed the terrible crime that Nidal Hassan was convicted of. Nothing in the letter that I signed excuses those crimes or diminishes the suffering of his victims and families. But, you know, in carrying out a judicial sentence and broadcasting an execution for public consumption, those are two different things. And I don't believe turning an execution into a spectacle serves justice, honors the victims, or reflects the values of the United States military that I served in for 34 years.
0: I guess one distinction that could be drawn is that you say you want to uphold the standards and the values of the American military. Well, this is a decision that has been taken by that military's civilian overlord, if you like. I mean, this is the decision from the defense secretary. I mean, yes, it appears to have the approval of the commander-in-chief, who said he was quoted as saying that he absolutely approved of the suggestion that this be live streamed. But, you know, that a distinction is being made here.
4: Yes, and I don't question Secretary Hegseth's authority to make such a decision. And I respect the notion that of civilian control of the military and that as retired officers, we need to honor that. However, we do have a duty to express our opinions as citizens and as people with a perspective of serving in the military that we have a great interest in ensuring our military upholds its values of professionalism, discipline, respect for human dignity, and following the rules that we've set regarding executions, which the Army manuals have certainly outlined.
0: Yeah. Well, the possibility of there being an execution out of a court-martial is there. I mean, I don't know what you personally feel about executions, about the death penalty in general, but I guess one argument in Pete Hegseth's favour is that, I mean, he says, look, it's a lesson, it's to show people that there are serious consequences. But also, I mean, if you approve of the idea of the death penalty being used, well, why not make it a public thing? Why not confront people with the reality of what execution means?
4: I think, Tim, there's a real difference between transparency with the public and communicating to the public that justice has been served versus making creating a global spectacle. You know, in this age of social media and live streaming, this execution will be viewed by millions of people around the world. It could backfire. It could incite violence against Americans and against our interests around the world. So I'm concerned just in terms of foreign policy and the security of our military that by making this public and turning it into a spectacle, it could hurt our interests, hurt our standing in the world.
0: Can I ask you, I mean, I realize that, you know, you were a major general in the U.S. Air Force, and this is probably not a question that you would have given much thought to. But, you know, had you been the commanding officer at Fort Hood, where this is going to happen, and it almost sort of put the live streaming to one side, I just wonder what you think of the responsibility for those soldiers who were ordered to, you know, raise their rifles on December the 3rd against a man who presumably in some way will be immobilized in his wheelchair, hooded, and told to open fire. I mean, are you concerned at all about what some people are describing as the moral injury that could occur to those soldiers?
4: I am concerned about that, Tim. I mean, you know, there's no words to express the loss that the 13 families, the 32 who lost loved ones, the 32 other families whose soldiers were wounded in that egregious attack. But that doesn't take away from the fact that our military, when carrying out a sentence, should do so in accordance with our values, with our professionalism, with respect for dignity. By turning, again, this execution into a public spectacle, we don't honor those families. In fact, some of the families, from what I understand, have spoken out against the public live streaming. But I understand the need to carry out the law, carry out the decision of the court in this matter. But I think that carrying out that decision responsibly is far different than, again, turning this into a spectacle.
0: Major General Richard Devereux, thank you very much for joining us. In the United States, polls show an advantage for Democrats in the forthcoming midterm elections, now less than 3 weeks away. Both chambers of Congress are currently controlled by Republicans, but Democrats are now hoping they can gain a majority in the House of Representatives, and although it's seen as a longer shot, maybe even take control of the US Senate. The state of Iowa has voted three times for Donald Trump, a sign of a deepening conservative base there. But with prices rising and policies some voters may not like from Mr. Trump, could the state flip to the Democrats? Our North America editor Sarah Smith is in Iowa.
5: It's often the case that the sitting president's party takes a battering in the midterm elections. But this year's opinion polls are suggesting an oversized advantage for Democrats. And that's because voters blame Donald Trump directly for the cost of living and the war in Iran. Game day at the Kinnick Stadium in Iowa City sees the Hawkeyes taking on Ohio State at American College Football. And the party starts early, hours before kickoff in the car park. There is beer, hot dogs, and even a whole alligator roasting on a barbecue.
6: We smoked it for about four and a half hours. Now we've wrapped it in bacon.
5: The Hawkeyes are the clearly acknowledged underdogs here. Winding his way through the crowd is Josh Turek, the Democratic candidate for Senate from Iowa. He's a former Paralympian basketball player who's in a wheelchair, shaking as many hands and trying to win over as many voters as he can, because this is a really tight race here in Iowa.
7: There we go Hawks. Yeah,
8: thank you guys. Thanks for all the support.
5: If you win here, that would be quite something.
9: Oh, I think that Iowans are uniquely struggling and hurting, and so I think they're ready for change. I mean, the tariffs have hurt Iowa more than any other state. The war in Iran, gas prices, diesel prices.
5: That's the distinctive sound of vintage engines at the Oskaloosa Classic Car Show in southeastern Iowa. Models like this bright red 1968 Camaro are gleaming in the morning sun.
7: Well, it's original. It's a Z28. There was like 24, 25 of them built.
5: Their owner's obvious pride, marred only by the increased cost of the premium fuel that keeps them on the road. Gene Fox told me how his life has changed.
7: You don't go out and eat as much, so it affects everything you do. We've got kids that live in Kansas City, and we don't go down and see them as much, but hopefully it's not forever.
8: And who do you blame for it?
7: I hate to say that, but our government.
8: And your president?
7: Yeah, I guess it's a start.
10: When I'm on the ballot, people show up and you always win. When I'm not on the ballot, 45% fewer people show up. So I'm asking you to do me one favor. Pretend I'm on the ballot, please. We got to go and win this.
5: Donald Trump is insisting on leading the Republican campaign, even if many of his candidates don't want to be seen anywhere near a president with record low approval ratings. He could well be deterring more voters than he attracts.
11: I think it definitely puts voters off. There's no doubt about that. And I do think it probably raises the Democratic side to a level that isn't always there just because it's Donald Trump.
12: Oh, he's got us in the war. He's got prices, groceries high, sky high, gas sky high. I can't call him what I'd like to.
5: Will voters blame him for the high prices?
12: Yes, I think so.
13: Prices are up everywhere, and families are getting squeezed. So here's what I'm doing about it.
5: The Republican Senate candidate, Ashley Hinson, has voted to support the war in Iran 7 times in Congress. But like other Republicans in tough races, she's now trying to distance herself from the conflict.
14: It's why I've called for an immediate and successful end to the war in Iran so that families can see some relief at the pump and at the checkout line.
5: We're driving through Iowa, and there are cornfields to the left of me, cornfields to the right of me, just about as far as you can see. This is absolutely classic American Midwest agricultural state where farmers are really feeling the pain from petrol, diesel, fertilizer price increases. Farmer Jason Rogers stepped off his combine harvester to speak to me. He voted for Donald Trump 2 years ago and has since seen his own costs rise due to a war he doesn't believe the U.S. should be engaged in.
15: He did start the war in Iran, which I will say I don't think we probably should be in that one. I don't think that we need to be a policeman of the world anyways.
5: If you were looking at Republican candidates who had supported the war in Iran, who had voted with Donald Trump on that, would that affect your thinking?
15: No, it's not just one thing that's going to disqualify somebody for me voting for him. I mean, we don't make all the right choices all the time either, you know. If you tell me that you've made every decision in your life correct and you've never made a mistake, you're a liar.
5: I've heard repeatedly across Iowa from voters who feel their country is on the wrong track, but who, like Jason, don't plan to change their vote as a result. Opinion polls do suggest a surge for Democrats, but they may not be able to rely solely on Donald Trump's low approval ratings to boost their vote.
0: And that was North America editor Sarah Smith reporting from Iowa. It's going to be one of our big stories over the next few weeks, the midterm elections, the run-up, and then, of course, the aftermath, first Tuesday of November. 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

0: And a reminder of our top story this hour. Ukrainian officials say that US-run Starshield satellite systems used by the military in Ukraine to guide drones and protect the skies have been restored and are now operational again. Cassell Brian Lowe has been speaking to us about this. She writes about defence and space for the Reuters news agency.
1: The Pentagon is Starshield's and Starlink's biggest customer.
2: It certainly fuels a broader debate about reliance on US technology and the degree to which Europe needs to have alternatives which it can control. You know, the challenge with something like SpaceX is it has such a vast constellation that that's not something even Europe-wide is possible to match, certainly in any short order.
0: You're with NewsHour. It's live from the BBC World Service. I'm Tim Franks. In Turkey, the space for dissent has long been narrowing. On Wednesday, the main private opposition TV channel, it's called Halk TV, was raided by police in Istanbul and shut down. Freedom of expression is an issue which the UK-based Turkish writer Elif Shafak has long grappled with. My colleague Rebecca Kesby has been talking to her, and their conversation began with Elif's new novel. It's called In One Brief Moment, All Eternity, and it picks up on the French writer Gustave Flaubert's 19th century scandalous tale of Madame Bovary. In this book, Elif Shafak tells Flaubert's own story through the eyes of the women in his life. What prompted her to reimagine Flaubert's life?
3: A few years back, I found myself struggling with everything that's happening in the world, to be honest. You know, we live in a time of war, division, polarization, accelerating climate crisis, lots of uncertainties, right? And I found myself asking, what is the meaning of writing a poem, a short story, a novel in a time like this? You know, looking for the perfect synonym when so much is happening outside the door. And that question, and maybe that quest about creativity in a time of crisis, took me straight to the 19th century. You might perhaps agree or disagree with me, but I think in many ways the 19th century is not over yet. You know, so much that has happened in that century of change, revolution, counter-revolution still matters today. And in the middle of that era of uncertainty and crisis, there lived a beloved novelist, Gustave Flaubert, who, of course, wrote this iconic book, Madame Bovary, and he was regarded as the connoisseur of the female mind. But I wanted to take that premise and turn it upside down and let women tell his story.
4: When you start reading this book, you kind of think, oh, right, this is Madame Bovary's revenge, you know, bang on Flaubert. But actually, you cast him as such a sympathetic character. He's very sensitive, imaginative. And throughout the book, there's the concept of storytelling and whose perspective the story comes from and how that story is told and the imagination that goes into storytelling. Why did you want to do that?
3: You know, I so appreciate that we're talking about this. In our daily lives, we are all occupying a tiny little corner of the universe, and we're so used to looking at the world through our own filter, our own lenses. But when we read a story for a few hours, for a few days, we journey into the psyche of another person, shift the perspective, and look at the world through completely different eyes. I think that's a very humbling exercise for the ego, for the self, and we need to make that journey as often as we can. In times of crisis, particularly our need for literature, for art, for creativity is all the more urgent. It helps us to connect, to slow down. If I may quickly add this, I think we're living in the age of three A's: anger, anxiety, and AI. There's a lot of existential angst right now. The only difference is some people hide their emotions more than others. That's the only difference. And that in itself is difficult enough. But if this were to become the age of four A's, meaning if apathy were to be added into the equation, I think it would be a much more dangerous world to live in. So why do I love literature so much? Because I think it is the antidote to apathy.
4: You're championed by feminists. feminists across Europe. I mean, and you've been very open about your views on why feminism is so important or the role of women and being active in politics. You have sort of got in trouble for some of your views in the past, though, and you were even accused of insulting Turkishness.
3: This is because of a novel that I wrote. It's called The Bastard of Istanbul. And after the book was published, I was put on trial for insulting Turkishness. And the prosecutor back then asked for 3 years in prison. It was a very surreal situation. We have an Article 301 in the Turkish Constitution that protects Turkishness against insults, even though nobody quite knows what that means. This article had been used against journalists and against historians before, but never, ever before against a fiction writer. So it was completely unexpected and unsettling, to be honest. Also, it was a bit surreal because the words of fictional characters were taken out of the book and used as evidence in the courtroom, as a result of which my Turkish lawyer had to defend not only me, but my Armenian-American fictional characters. And during that time, there were groups on the streets, you know, burning EU flags, spitting at my pictures, calling me a traitor. Later on, two other novels of mine, The Gaze and 10 Minutes 38 Seconds in the Strange World, in which I tell the story of a sex worker. These books have been investigated by the prosecutor's office, this time for, quote-unquote, the crime of obscenity. And to me, it's a bit ironic because as I was writing Flaubert's life, of course, I realized that 175 years ago, he was put on trial for writing Madame Bovary, and he was accused of the crime of obscenity. It was interesting for me to feel these echoes in time.
4: I don't think you've been back to Turkey since this prosecution. Today, there was a major TV station that was raided and shut down, effectively. There was also a protest in the parliament by some opposition MPs. What's your response to that?
3: You know, Turkey is such a beautiful, complicated country. And I think what is happening is really, really heartbreaking. And in many ways, it also shows us how fragile and important democracy is. So Turkey relatively holds regular elections. My point is regular elections, and I have a lot of respect for the ballot box, but that in itself is not enough to sustain a democracy. In addition to the ballot box, we need checks and balances. There should not be a monopoly of power. We need rule of law. We need free, independent, diverse media. It is so important for a democracy, the existence of a free media, but also independent academia, women's rights, minority rights, LGBTQ plus rights. So together with the ballot box, if we have all these components, then we have a healthy ecosystem of democracy. But if all the components are broken one by one, and you only end up with the ballot box, that system cannot be a democracy. At best, it can be majoritarianism, and from majoritarianism into authoritarianism, it's a very quick fall.
0: And that was the Turkish author Elif Shafak speaking to Rebecca Kesby. Elif's new novel, In One Brief Moment, All Eternity, is out now. That's it from this edition of NewsHour from me, Tim Franks, and the rest of the team here in London. Thanks for your company.

And good morning, KDR listeners. If you are just waking up or just tuning in, you'll notice that the dew point is the same as the temperature, and hence all the fog. It's 37 degrees. It got down to 33 degrees. So those of you with gardens, I think you're okay. And you might be able to escape that for another week or so. No guarantee. It's 9 o'clock here at KDR Durango. We have a great show called The Cambrian Explosion, which will be coming up at 9:30. I'll be hosting that show. Old Rock, New Life, got a great show for you. Until then, you are entitled to another version of the regional

0: first draft of the Wilderness Act.
1: Then we'll hear about opposition to new data centers in Utah.
2: We are fighting for our entire state, because if there are data centers next to or on public lands, that is a threat for all of our public lands.
1: We'll hear about a variety of apple long thought to have disappeared that's been found in Colorado.
3: Yes, and they match Cindy's here, and based on the description of the fruit, they're determining that it's no longer lost.
1: And a celebration of banned books.
4: People need to be aware of other ideas, and people need to be educated, and people need to have access to literature and ideas and knowledge.
1: From Rocky Mountain Community Radio, it's the Regional Roundup. But first, some news from around the Rocky Mountain West. Thousands of Coloradans are losing health insurance as Medicaid eligibility requirements narrow. As Aspen Public Radio's Hannah Weaver reports, one program is hoping to widen access to birth control by providing it for free, regardless of health insurance.
5: Long-term forms of contraception, like IUDs, can cost up to $1,800 without insurance. But even with insurance or with discounted rates, the cost can be prohibitive. Nita Stella is the head of a new pilot that's eliminating that barrier.
6: People just don't have access to care when they need it, and particularly those that are vulnerable, such as those that are uninsured or temporarily.
5: Stella's with national nonprofit Upstream. In May, it launched the program Free BC to provide free birth control for all Coloradans. 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Patients can get some birth control, like the pill or ring, shipped to their door. They can get IUDs or implants through local partner clinics, like Mountain Family Health in Glenwood Springs. 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
1: A new volunteer program is offering free trees to residents and businesses in Cortez in southwest Colorado. It's an effort to expand the city's shade canopy. KSJD's LP McKay has more.
7: Cortez Tree People recently began planting 5-gallon saplings on private property near streets where organizers say the trees can benefit both the property owner and the surrounding neighborhood. David Temple is a leader with the project and says Cortez needs greater diversity in both the species and ages of its trees. The group offers several drought and heat-tolerant varieties and helps participants choose one suited to their property. Temple says the program is designed as a partnership.
8: So we will be providing the tree and the installation. If the person will provide for the maintenance, you have to take care of the tree, water it. That's the most important thing.
7: Volunteers deliver, plant, and mulch each tree at no cost. Recipients agree to water and maintain it, with the group providing instructions for its care. Trees are available for residential and commercial properties in Cortez on a first-come, first-served basis. Organizers hope to expand the program as they obtain additional grants and sponsorships. For KSJD News, I'm LP McKay.
1: As Wyoming Republicans seek to roll back federal public lands protections, one law that protects forests will likely remain in place. To look back on how the legal definition of wilderness took shape and what makes its protections more sustainable, we'll turn now to a historic ranch in Grand Teton. KHOL's Jenna McMurtry reports from the site where the Wilderness Act of 1964 was first drafted.
9: The most famous front porch in the Tetons is perhaps the one that once belonged to Olas and Marty Meary.
0: This place, this property, this house became the epicenter for wilderness preservation.
9: The humble ranch cabin where the couple lived for decades is tucked away in Moose, in the southern end of Grand Teton National Park, surrounded by stands of conifers and aspens. These days, it's no longer a home for the famous conservation couple, but to tours hosted by Teton Science School. Today, Carmi Cook is one of the docents.
0: There was a constant flow of people through here. We know of 3 presidents, congressmen, senators, governors, scientists, writers. She was very good friends with Jane Goodall. She had visited Jane in Africa. Jane had been here.

0: Of course, John Denver, Terry Tempest Williams, the list goes on.
1: It was here where Lemurie's headquartered a decades-long effort to expand Grand Teton's footprint and craft the legal concept of wilderness, which protects access to solitude and areas, quote, untrammeled by man.
0: And in the spring meeting of 1956, Olis made the recommendation that Howard Zonnager be tasked with writing the first draft of the Wilderness Act.
1: Now a law, the act designates more than 100 million acres of wilderness across the country. Olas was a wildlife biologist who ran the National Elk Refuge and later became the president of the Wilderness Society. Marty was an advocate, often testifying before Congress. Together, the couple ushered in a wave of Wyomingites who would shape federal public lands policy, a legacy that lasts to this day. Today, it's the state's lone U.S. Representative, Harriet Hageman, spearheading federal land policy. But she's at odds with many of today's leaders at the Wilderness Society. Her bill targeting the roadless rule would end executive branch protections that limit logging and roads in near-pristine forests. Hageman argues that the rule inhibits forest health and that local control makes for better management. She says the Wilderness Society misconstrued her stance in a smear campaign. They say her bill puts forests at risk of development.
2: I've been a strong advocate for making sure that we're protecting and properly managing these resources for years, and also for providing the monetary and economic resources that they need.
1: She says repealing the rule won't, quote, result in roads magically appearing throughout the Forest Service system. At the Miri Ranch, the author of the Wilderness Act drafted the bill specifically to withstand the whims of who's in office. Linda Merigliano recently retired as the program's director for the Bridger-Teton National Forest, which manages nearby wilderness areas.
3: It's a forever protection by the law of Congress. And obviously Congress could repeal it.
1: President Bill Clinton enacted the roadless rule in 2001, so it only takes a president to undo it. But wilderness areas are managed by Congress, so they're not something that would be easy to erase. In Wyoming, 15 wilderness areas span 3 million acres of forest. That includes the Jedediah Smith to the west of Grand Teton and the Gros Ventre to the east. Roadless areas often serve as buffers to enter the federally designated wilderness areas. Without the rule, more roads could be built to improve access to these areas for hikers. But Merigliano says that's not the point of wilderness.
3: Wilderness should be an environment where we are consciously trying to provide the sense of timelessness, where you have the ability to go at your own pace.
1: Former wilderness ranger Peggy Davis-Scally runs a program to monitor access to solitude, since it's one of the core tenets protected in the law. On a hike to tally numbers of hikers in the Jedediah Smith Wilderness near Teton Pass, she says,
4: you know, some people feel like solitude truly means not seeing a single person when you're out there. And within wilderness, we manage for a broad spectrum of solitude. So whether you want to just go on a hike and leave behind the sights and sounds of civilization, or you want to go and experience just being in a wild place all by yourself.
1: This year, DePascali says at least 100 monitoring days will take place. That's where she joins volunteers in collecting data points like group size of hikers and distance into wilderness areas. Back at the ranch, Cook tells visitors that the Act's authors anticipated public lands would continue to face development threats.
0: Well, by 1954, they all agreed that, you know, we're doing great work, but we're all always on the defense. We need to figure out a way to get on the offense.
1: When they put heads together at the Miri Ranch, they strategically crafted a definition for what wilderness would mean under the law. It would take 8 years and 66 drafts before Congress passed it in 1964. Though the feds recently introduced their own rollback of the roadless rule this summer, the Wilderness Act will likely outlive this new chapter for public lands. For KHOL News, I'm Jenna McMurtry.
5: Communities across the country are pushing back against proposals to build large data centers, including several in the Rocky Mountain West, including in Box Elder County in Utah, and several proposed centers near Denver. Now in South Central Utah, two proposed data centers would be powered by a massive natural gas plant and more than 450 small nuclear reactors. The proposal has drawn significant opposition locally and statewide, in part because the reactors would be built on thousands of acres of federally managed public land. KRCL's Nick Burns spoke with Carmen Valdez of the group Heal Utah. That's a non-profit environmental organization that's working with locals who oppose the project.
6: We are fighting for our entire state, because if there are data centers next to or on public lands, or nuclear plants on public lands or near public lands, that is a threat for all of our public lands.
7: And so remind us what exactly this proposal is.
6: Unfortunately, Carbon and Emery County are seeing lots of things happening all at once. Mm. So one, in existence on the Utah State San Rafael Energy Lab, there is a test reactor by Valor Atomics. This is first of its kind, first generation. It has operated not consistently. And like, we're talking 100 kilowatts, enough to power a computer chip, not enough to power a data center, right? So then they bought land next to the lab to build a data center and to roll out more of these nuclear projects. But in Carbon County, there's two things happening. There is a proposal for Jurassic Spark, a technology park, whatever that may be. They didn't have exact specifics. They gave us potentials that would be natural gas powered on private land east of Wellington. That was ultimately tabled because the commissioners had lots of questions and the Jurassic Spark spokespeople could not answer them. They couldn't answer the water use, what's going to be proposed, how are they going to power it, what's going on. And so, frankly, the planning commissioners were like, we need to talk about this more. We need to review this more. You need to work on a better plan to submit to us. So that's a huge success to get a data center project or a potential data center, technology park, inland port, whatever various names they may be tabled. So that was one item. The other one is Project Beehive. This is a proposal on State Institutional Trust Lands Association, SITLA lands, and a proposal for over 9,000 acres of BLM, Bureau of Land Management land, in which they would build a nuclear, small modular reactor, nuclear reactor site with over 450 of these new reactors that they haven't built yet to power data centers. This is TRISO fuel that is still in its like infancy testing phases. And keep in mind, they're saying we're going to start building this in 2028. Their test reactor, again, is 100 kilowatts, enough to power one computer chip. How are they going to scale up in those next couple of years in a safe manner to put 450 reactors on one site of our public lands? And mind you, our public lands are not a radioactive waste dumping site.
5: Carmen Valdez of Heal, Utah, was speaking with KRCL's Nick Burns about opposition to proposed data centers in Utah and plans to power them with nuclear reactors. You're listening to the Regional Roundup from Rocky Mountain Community Radio. I'm Maeve Conlon. An orchard in Fremont County in Colorado is home to a variety of apple long thought to be lost. As KLZR's Stephanie Sear reports, this orchard is working to preserve many historic apple varieties.
8: At the Amy Homestead near Howard, Colorado, dozens of century-old apples continue to produce fruit.
9: Probably the one that bears the most.
10: And that's a Wallbridge?
9: A Wallbridge.
11: Thought to be extinct. It was a popular apple in U.S. history for late blooming.
12: That's Cindy McPhail, who owns the Amy Homestead, and Caleb Richter, an orchardist, who works with several local apple growers.
11: It originally came from out east, I think Illinois, and it stopped being grown, fell out of favor for some reason, and then people long thought it was extinct. And they found a few in other parts of the U.S., and they matched Cindy's here. And based on the description of the fruit, they're determining that it's no longer lost.
12: This tree was confirmed to be a Wallbridge earlier this year by the My Fruit Project of Washington State University. Cindy McPhail thinks there could be many more of these trees around.
13: We just don't know about them. There's somebody's yard or in a park.
10: What do you call this homestead?
13: We call it the Amy Homestead. That's the original homesteader that built the house and planted the trees.
14: There are so many apple trees in this orchard. How many trees do you have?
13: Of the original ones, there are still 73, and then very many planted, grafted ones. I think we're up to 140, my last count. Lots of them.
14: And let's go back in time a little bit on the history of this place.
13: Sanford Amy homesteaded it, this place, in 1882 and built a log cabin down where the barn is now. He was a Civil War vet and came here. It started out in Old Howard, decided it was getting too busy, too many people. He started down there in 1874, and by 1880, the railroad came through, and that's when he left. So he came up here, and he managed to make a living.
14: Let's talk about apples.
11: Yeah, most of these trees are different. Some of them bloom early, some of them bloom mid-season, some later, and they fruit over a long period as well. These over here are related. This is that Whitney crab we were talking about, which is a very sweet midsummer apple. We have some old timers like the Ben Davis, which were very popular in the 1800s. There's wine sap here, a few unknown varieties like this Colorado lemon, we call it. It's an unknown tree where the apples are very lemony. They're so unique. All these trees represent different genetics that can be used for different breeding programs or different weather phenomenon. When one tree doesn't fruit, another one generally will.
14: What's the organization again?
11: Loosely, it's the Arkansas Valley Fruit Tree Network, something Cindy set up where people can share ideas and network about growing fruit here in the Arkansas River Valley. Here in Fremont County, we have some claim to fame at being a banana belt. The climate is particularly conducive to fruits, and this area played a historic role in the nation in providing fruit not only to the mining towns around here, but at certain times to the rest of the nation. Fruit here in Colorado won World's Fairs in the St. Louis World Exposition, gold medal fruits, a couple different years in a row from apples and other fruits from Colorado before Washington and Oregon really took over as the fruit growing regions. We were pretty important. And so there's still a lot of that infrastructure around here, old trees, old ditch systems, and little communities where there's still these 150-year-old trees growing that people can propagate, figure out what they are, and keep them going for the next generation.
12: In addition to growing these heritage apples, Cindy McPhail wants the Amy Homestead to be a place to share knowledge with others in the community.
13: I've taught grafting here in my home. I'm working hard on getting someone to do some kind of a seminar on pests and diseases up here to the orchard.
11: With these grafting classes, we're teaching people to propagate their favorite tree or any of these trees. To do all the seminars, we bring cuttings of these, and people can have their choice and try to get one of these established in their own mountain backyard for the next 100 years. All these trees, that one there is in full bloom in the back, you can see, but yet these other ones are still pretty dormant. I think we've got a maiden's blush over here, which is real rare these days, but we've got one here. And at the grafting classes, you can come graft your own if you want. Real pretty yellow apple with a red cheek on it, and just hard to beat.
12: Colorado was once one of the top apple growing states in the country during the late 1800s. Today, apples are less than 1% of Colorado's agricultural economy. But Caleb Richter says there's something special about apples grown in the high country.
11: Most of our apples today come from factory farms. Apples that have to grow in mountain climates have to fight for their existence. There's intense UV radiation and temperature swings, and so the fruit generally has more compounds in it to defend that fruit from those adverse conditions. Color, taste, all those chemical compounds. And it makes a better apple. That's why this fruit from this region was winning prizes at the turn of the century, and it gets you much higher quality fruit.
14: These are the original Amy trees.
13: Yeah.
14: Oh, wow.
11: 1882?
13: 82. And this one up here is a particularly beautiful tree. It's just gorgeous. And it's called a yellow bell flower. Reminds you a lot of a yellow delicious.
11: On smaller trees, and they don't live as long, so something that's been around for 150 years and still flowering and producing good fruit. It's something we need to keep going, and it's really amazing. These are the Shenango strawberries. Really sweet, good apples that don't last very long, but come real early in the middle of the summer and do really well around here.
12: These trees planted over 100 years ago could help produce new trees for another century. For KLZR Radio, I'm Stephanie Sear.
5: And we round out the show with banned books.
15: Compared to Iraq, Iran had a huge reservoir of potential soldiers. The number of
5: That's the sound of someone reading from the book Persepolis. That's a graphic novel that's set in Iran. And that was part of a reading from several banned books that took place at the public library in Longmont, Colorado on October 8th as part of National Banned Books Week. It's an annual event that highlights censorship and threats to the First Amendment. I went along to the book reading at the library to find out more.
16: My name is Katie Nielsen. I'm the artistic director of Outlaw Production Collective. We're a production company in Longmont, and we create unique events and experiences with our artistic associates. We just completed our Books on the Chopping Block performance, live readings by professional actors from some of the most challenged and banned books in the country.
17: Up next is The Hate U Give, a young adult novel by Angie Thomas. It follows the events in the life of a black 16-year-old girl, Star Carter, who is drawn to activism after she witnesses the police shooting of a childhood friend. Appearing on the most challenged books list in 2017, 2018, 2020, and 2021, The Hate U Give is Thomas's debut novel, expanded from
16: We've been doing this for 20 years. I started in 2006. Reading books from the American Library Association's list of the top 10 most frequently challenged books. They put it out every year. And this year, instead of reading from that list, I thought we'd do a smattering of some of my favorites. So we had four professional actors, and we adapt the books, sections of the books, into script form and do a dramatic reading for everyone.
18: When I was 12, my parents had two talks with me. One was the usual birds and bees. The other talk was about what to do if a cop stopped me. Mama fussed and told daddy I was too young for that. He argued that I wasn't too young to get arrested for shop. Star, you do whatever they tell you to do, he said. Keep your hands visible. Don't make any sudden moves. Only speak when they speak to you. I knew it must have been serious.
16: It's interesting. Having done this for 20 years, you actually would see patterns about the subject matter. Like when I first started doing it in 06, it was a lot of books about young women exploring their sexuality. And then there was a shift, and all of a sudden you were really seeing a lot of anti-LGBTQ kind of bans. Like you'd see books about gays and transgender people and the queer experience. And then around 2020, all of a sudden, it was a lot about race, and the Black Lives Matter movement was happening, and we had The Hate U Give and Stamped and what they call the critical race theory books were there. So there's a commonality, and it kind of goes with the times, but it's often marginalized people and their experiences.
18: You don't have anything in the car, do you? He watches the cop in his side mirror.
19: No.
18: The officer approaches the driver's door and taps the window. Kalok rings the handle to roll it down.
16: I am a big fan of the First Amendment, and not just the freedom of speech part of it, but the entire text of the First Amendment. But freedom of speech, freedom of expression, freedom of ideas. I think it's really important to have an educated democracy. And people need to be aware of other ideas, and people need to be educated, and people need to have access to literature and ideas and knowledge. And unfortunately, that is under attack and has been for a very long time and continues to be. So we will just be here defending that as long as we can.
6: So moving on to another book that has appeared multiple times on the ALA list's top 10 is And Tango Makes Three. It's a children's book by Justin Richardson and Peter Parnell and illustrated by Henry Cole. The book is about the absolutely true story of two penguins at New York's Central Park Zoo. Tango first made this list in 2006 as the number one most challenged book in the country, and it held that position in 2007 and 2008, only to drop to number two in 2009.
16: It is a picture book for children that tells the story, the true story of two male penguins in the Central Park Zoo who adopted an orphaned egg and raised the baby as a couple. So true story. Really happened. The zookeeper gave the two male penguins an egg because they behaved as mates. they had a little baby named Tango, and they were a family in the zoo. And someone wrote a children's book about it, and it was very offensive to a lot of people. They said it promoted the homosexual agenda. And yeah, it's a really cute book. I highly recommend it.
18: Suddenly, a tiny hole appeared in the eggshell. And then,
19: crack.
18: Out came their very own baby. She had fuzzy white feathers and a funny black beak.
15: Now, Boy and Silo were fathers.
18: We'll call her Tango, Mr. Gramsay decided, because it takes two to make
20: My name is Michelle Jones, and I'm an adult services librarian at Longmont Public Library.
21: So this is an annual event for Banned Books Week. Longmont Public Library puts on these type of events. They've been doing it for many years. Why? Why is this an issue close to the library's heart?
20: So we feel that it's very important to recognize Banned Books Week to bring awareness to what is happening in libraries of all kinds across the country. It's our way of honoring authors and works that do bring up challenging topics, but in a way that can give marginalized groups, people who are different, a sense of empowerment. This is a time when we can talk about the hard stuff and why it matters and why we want our library collections to represent the voices of all people in society.
22: The next book on our Best of the Banned list is Persepolis, Marjane Satrapi's graphic memoir of growing up during the Iranian Revolution. Marjane Satrapi passed away in June this year, and I wanted to include this book today not only in her honor, but because it really is one of my favorites that we've ever seen on the list. In 2014, Persepolis was the second most challenged book in the U.S. for including gambling, offensive language, having a political viewpoint, being racially and socially offensive, and for using graphic depiction.
16: Be aware. Know what's happening around you. Know if maybe the local school board is doing that. You can always go to the library. Talk to your librarians. See what's happening. And if there are instances of book bannings happening near you, like physically show up, like all the people did here tonight. We had a packed house, and just physically getting yourself to a PTA meeting, a school board meeting, a protest, and voicing your problem with this censorship does so much, because they're counting on people not fighting it. So, like, really showing up and protesting it physically in person, it does a world of difference.
5: The American Library Association said last year 4,235 titles were challenged. That's the second highest number on record. You've been listening to the Regional Roundup, a production of Rocky Mountain Community Radio, a network of public and community radio stations in Colorado, Wyoming, Utah, and New Mexico, including this one. Thanks to Aspen Public Radio's Hannah Weaver, KSJD's LP McKay, KHOL's Jenna McMurtry, KRCL's Nick Burns, and KLZR's Stephanie Sear for today's show. Our theme music is Take Me Somewhere by Joel Adam Russell. I'm Maeve Conran. Thanks for listening.
23: Years ago, a Texas lawmaker got caught using his official position to enrich himself by taking money from special interests in exchange for voting their way. The culprit did not deem this as corrupt, but just the normal ethic of an enterprising business transaction. I seen my chances, he explained, and I took 'em. This is the Clarence Thomas Code of Ethics. As has been widely reported, this Supreme Court judge, who reliably rules for corporate supremacy over the people's interests, has secretly been on the take for years from a billionaire corporate right-winger. Real estate tycoon Harlan Crow, an extremist activist for plutocratic government, has been lavishing millions of dollars worth of luxury vacations, private jet travel, family housing, and educational payments, and other gratuities on Thomas. Yet, this supposedly supreme lawyer says he detected no whiff of bribery, nor did he see any need to inform us commoners of it. He simply seen his chances and took 'em. But Thomas knew damn well that it was improper, corrupting, and disgusting. After all, During the last three decades, he has consistently voted for court rulings to make such obvious graft legal. For example, he's voted again and again to drain common sense from our anti-corruption laws, declaring that it is legal for a corporation to keep a public official on private retainer, that it's okay for political officials to sell access to their offices, that the appearance of corruption is not corrupt, and directly relevant to Harlan Crow, Thomas voted that it is technically not bribery to try influencing public officials by bestowing a series of gifts to them over time. This is Jim Hightower saying, if it seems to you like the system is rigged to favor the powerful, there you have it. Clarence Thomas is both the rigger and the beneficiary of the system. The Hightower Radio Lowdown is made possible by you subscribers to Jim Hightower's Lowdown on Substack. 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
2: 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Both attorneys are Fort Lewis alumni, and Shannon Soignier is a registered nurse, as well as an attorney with the firm. Appointments can be scheduled by calling 970-247-3510. Good morning and welcome to the Cambrian Explosion. I am Jeff Moorhead. I will be here till noon today. Got a great morning coffee break selection coming up. Death Valley Girls. Oh, yeah. And as well as a smorgasbord of samplings from the 70s and 80s. In fact, we are going to start off with a really cool Scottish band called Beggar's Opera. They were formed in Glasgow, Scotland in 1969. The three individuals that formed the core band, Ricky Gardner on guitar, Martin Griffiths on vocals, and Marshall Erskine on bass. They met up while they were working on a highway crew building the M40 motorway in England. That's a fairly extensive artery that goes down Great Britain. You know, compare it to like I-95 here in the States or something like that. Anyway, they met there while they were working on it. And when they were done, they went right back to Glasgow and signed up with Vertigo Records. I mean, they were on point from the very beginning. And they actually released their first album called Act Uno in 1970. They added, of course, bass and drums to that mix. And their second album, they added a mellotron and another bass player. So I'm going to play from their third album called Pathfinder. And here is the title track. Very unique, quirky kind of mix. I think you'll agree. It's good.

Steely Dan there. That is Green Earrings off the Royal Scam album from 76. Good one. A lot of people say their best. I don't know. And you heard Ronnie Montrose off of Open Fire. Great guitar picking there. Fantastic guitar picking, in fact. And that's from 1978. Something called Leo Rising. And we started off with Pathfinder by Beggar's Opera. Title track on their third album. Pretty good stuff. It's really varied. And the band itself went through a lot of changes. And they were down to kind of a skeleton, you know, trio for quite a while. But they kept changing the nature of the band. And put out their last album in 1980. They had seven albums between in the decade of the 70s. And the guitarist, Ricky Gardner, he went on to work with David Bowie and Iggy Pop. He had quite the career. In 2000, he recreated the band. They released seven albums in the between 2007 and 12. We'll listen to one of those later in the program. 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

All right. Blast from the past there. From the Motels, anticipating their first album, 79. And you heard Robin Ford doing the guitar work there on that second song in that set. For the One I Love off of The Inside Story, he later went on to primarily be a very popular blues musician in the 80s and 90s. Still is, I'm assuming. And we started off with Lucifer's Friend, Moonshine Rider. Love that song off there. 76 album, Mind Exploding. It brings us to 10 o'clock here at KDUR Durango. It is now time for the morning coffee break. And brought to you, as usual, this time, by Classified Records, Durango's newest vinyl outlet. You can find a lot of

She lost her house in Altadena and her dog. And this was kind of her reckoning with that. It's called Welcome to Earth. You open up the album, it says Enjoy Your Stay. Let's give that a listen, and I will get back with you at 10:30.

All right. Caught me by surprise there. We actually went through the whole album at about 28 minutes worth, not quite 30. Really super good album. Death Valley Girls. Incredible. They kind of had that wall of sound thing going on. And I think my favorite, let's see, what was that? Number 7. Oh, man. That was outrageous. Fire and Brimstone. I love that song. Life So Far was number 8. How Losing Everything in the Fire Taught Me to Love Myself. That was that very last one. So, yes, a reckoning type of album. Sometimes you need to work stuff out when you find yourself confronting all these unplanned changes in your life direction. That basically is kind of what she was doing there. Bonnie Bloomgarden. And that will wrap up today's morning coffee break. You know, you can hear this every weekday morning, 10 to 10:30. Uninterrupted new albums. Very good feature. And brought to you by Classified Records. Down on 125 East 10th, go check them out. They have a lot of amazing... They have an amazing diversity of albums. I'll put it that way. When I go in there, I rarely come out under a half hour. All right, well, let's continue on with the Cambrian Explosion. We'll do our long set here. Some 70s and 80s stuff, mix of vinyl, a couple of downloaded songs. I'm going to start off with Little Feat, all the way back to 1973, their breakout album, Dixie Chicken. There are so many buried cuts in that. It's incredible. And it was really the peak of the Lowell George era. Of course, that same year, I think Feats Don't Fail Me Now came out too. So, yes, very prolific year for Little Feat, the Lowell George version. This is called On Your Way Down.

0: lead singer, great lead singer and great band, great rock band. And they've kind of been described as grunge adjacent. Not quite sure exactly what that means, but I mean, they were a little more committed to a rock, up-tempo rock sound than most grunge bands, let's put it that way. Of course, their lead singer, Andrew Wood, overdosed. That's very grungy. Overdosed 2 days before the release of that album, their first full album. Late 80s band, great. King Crimson, also, and the 80s version off of Beat Did Heartbeat, 1982. You also heard Supertramp off that excellent album from 87 called Free as a Bird. You Never Can Tell with Friends. And then a little earlier from 1980 was Moon Martin doing Stranded off of Street Fever. Guy's got a lot of good music out there. And you heard two from the 70s, Buckeye, Poor Cheater, off the Buckeye album, the eponymous first release, 1979. And then Little Feet started off that long set. On Your Way Down off of Dixie Chicken. And that brings us to 11 o'clock here at KDUR Durango. Now time for the concert calendar.
1: 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It's Starry, Starry Night with Lisa Blue and Derek Smith. 6 p.m. at Fenceline Cider in Mancos on Friday, Biggie and the Underground. 7 p.m. at the Community Concert Hall at Fort Lewis College on Friday. It's a student jazz performance. 7 p.m. at the Summit Church on Friday, the Durango Choral Society. 7 p.m. at 11th Street Station on Friday, Mineral Hill. 8 p.m. at the Animas City Theater Friday night, the Fretliners. Kicking off at noon on Saturday at Eagle Park in Bayfield, it's the Frankenstein, Bach, and Rocktober Festival featuring 24 youth bands and orchestras. 2 o'clock at the Summit Church on Saturday, the Durango Choral Society. 6:30 p.m. on Saturday the 17th in the Swarm at the Hive, it's Signal 99, Green Lizard, and Fables of the Fall. 7 p.m. at the Durango Collective, 1315 Main Avenue on Saturday, Tom Ward's Downfall. 7 p.m. at 11th Street Station on Saturday, Grant Livingston. 7:30 p.m. at the American Legion on Saturday, it's The Crags, Alicia Glass, and Acid Wrench. 8 p.m. on Saturday at the Indigo Room at I Am Music, The Magic Lanterns, and Matt Rupnow. Sunday, October 18th, 3 p.m. at the Community Concert Hall at Fort Lewis College. It's the Student Band and Orchestra Performance. 6 p.m. at the Diamond Bell Saloon on Sunday, the Blue Moon Ramblers. This has been the KDUR Concert Calendar, brought to you by 11th Street Station, offering a collection of food trucks with a variety of dining options, coffee, cocktails, live music, and more in downtown Durango. 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
0: Wow. October is live music performance month, apparently. Wow. A lot out there. You know, yeah, it's kind of the last hurrah for outdoor performances, I found. Because in November, you know, it gets kind of cold. But also

So coming up in November is the citywide famous Vinyl Record Club record show. That will be Saturday, November 14th. So it's about a month away at the La Plata County Fairgrounds. There's 6 hours between 9 and 3 of just pouring through piles of albums, stacks and stacks of albums, trying to get those rare 70s and 80s releases, for me anyway. But I will keep you apprised of the Four Corners Vinyl Record Club record show right here on my program, Cambrian Explosion. I'm looking for some Mother's Finest. That band I've now come to appreciate as one of the most funkalicious rock bands in the 70s. It was incredible. And so I'm going to start off with Mother's Finest. Here is off the album Mother Factor, Don't Want to Come Back.

0: country, here's Cactus.
1: We gotta do a boogie called Swift. So get them socks a rockin'.

All right, that was the band Cactus. Cactus has gone through many changes. That particular version is the current version. This was a comparison left over from last week. We did our pledge drive last week. And by the way, thank you very much for all of you who pledged during our fall pledge drive. It was pretty successful. And we really appreciate it. What I was doing last week was comparing kind of the modern touring version of the band with the band that you're liable to hear on the Cambrian Explosion, you know, up to 50 years earlier or even more, as is the case with Cactus. And the current version has Jimmy Koons on lead vocals. That's what you just heard. You heard the song Elevation. Off of Tightrope, released in 2021. And that's the current touring version of Cactus. And I compared that to the song you heard right before that, which was Cactus off the Otten Sweaty album, a live album. One called Swim, that was 1972. And you know, that was Peter French on lead vocals. The one thing they have in common between those two lineups of the Cactus Band is Carmen Appice on drums. So there you go. I think both of them are very good, but that's a lineup that has kind of changed continuously since they came out in, I think, 67, or pretty crazy. You heard Rare Earth off the Ma album, Big John Is My Name, 1973. I threw that in there because, you know, that was a kind of funk rock, which is what Mother's Finest was doing. But they were down in Atlanta. Never Want to Come Back off the Mother Factor release. And I'm really big time into Mother's Finest. I want to get those albums from the 70s, and they just have incredible history and seriously, funkalicious rock is what I called it. Yes, good job. Know Your Ballot is happening Thursday, October 15th from 6 to 8 p.m. in the Center of Southwest Studies, the Lyceum Room 120, at Fort Lewis College. Student researchers will present nonpartisan explainer videos on the Colorado 2026 ballot measures and take questions alongside their partners from the League of Women Voters of La Plata County. Food will be provided. Yeah, if anything, do that. That's coming up. Coming up on Saturday, yes. And KDUR also comes to you with support from Jimmy's Music and Supply, located at 1239 Main Avenue across from Buckley Park. 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And the next meeting of the KDUR Board of Directors is Thursday, October 15th at 5 p.m. That is today. 5 p.m. These meetings are held in the Ballantyne Media Center of the Student Union on the Fort Lewis College campus. They are also held via Zoom. These meetings are open to the public. If you wish to attend or need more information, call Station Manager Bryant Liggett at 970-247-7261.

All right. Heading into our last half hour here on the Cambrian Explosion. I'm going to continue the little let's compare current versions because, I mean, that's pretty important. I mean, those bands that used to be active in the 80s and 70s are still performing. And the question was, you know, what are you getting? Are you getting the real band or not? I'm going to do a band that I like. It's kind of a German metal band, very active in the 80s. One of my favorite lead singers in that style was Udo Dirkschneider. And I go to that Russian Roulette album from 1986, a very good album by Accept. And I'm going to compare the Accept version from 1986 to the 2024. And so the next two songs will be Accept, and then we'll take a few 70s and 80s songs and maybe even some later stuff on up to the top of the hour noon. And as usual, thank you for joining in on the Cambrian Explosion today.

outstanding. That band is called The Outfield. And they were like an 80s pop band. But both the lead singer and the guitarist, John Spinks, incredible guitarist, they were actually in a prog rock group in the 70s called Sirius. And they, you know, you all know the song Josie, My Love, I guess. That was their really big hit. Tony Lewis had an incredible voice. Both Tony Lewis and John Spinks had passed away. That was their last album called Final Innings in 1999. And they really got creative on that. That's it. That whole album is a really, really good one. And let's see, you heard the Bangles. Angels Don't Fall in Love off the Different Light album from 1986. I threw a little Thin Lizzy in there from 81 off the Renegade album. No One Told Him. And you heard two comparisons of the band Accept. Both of them were amazing. I mean, I really liked the last of those was off the Humanoid album. You know, that that is Accept in 2024 off that album. And that's the current version. The common thread there is a guitarist, Wolf Hoffman, from the 1986 Russian Roulette lineup, which you heard another second to be. That gets a thumbs up from me. I would go see Accept if they played like that. All right, well, that brings us to our final song. I mentioned The Beggar's Opera. I was going to play that again, the current version again. Because what happened there was the Ricky Gardner, that guitarist that played with Bowie, played with Iggy Pop. And they kind of disbanded after the release of that seventh album between 1970 and 80 that they did. They kind of disbanded. People went their separate ways, had musical careers. Definitely Ricky Gardner did, great guitarist. And in 2000, he recreated the band, released seven albums from 2007 to 2012. And so I am going to play from their album in 2010, Suddenly Ahead, Ahead. Suddenly Ahead, Ahead. That may have been due to their work on Highways together. I mentioned that's how they all met. Beggar's Opera. Suddenly Ahead. Here's the title track. And thank you for joining me. I will see you again next week.

Great song. Hate to turn it over to Democracy Now, but we must. It is 12 o'clock here at KDUR Durango.

0: From New York, this is Democracy Now!
1: If they are going to be the party of the billionaire class and those who build data centers in our community, stealing our water, polluting our air, and taking our jobs, then we must be the party that lifts up those who have been pushed to the periphery and bring them to the center of the conversation.
0: With the midterms less than 3 weeks away, we'll look at how the backlash against data centers to power AI projects has become a political flashpoint. We'll speak to Democratic congressional candidate Justin Pearson in Memphis, Tennessee, where Elon Musk is building massive data centers. We'll also talk to the tech journalist Paris Marks, author of the new book, Hyperscale: The Ambition and Excess of Big Tech's Data Empires.
2: Data centers have become a huge issue in the midterms because people are paying higher power bills because of them. They're seeing the effects of all these AI tools that are proliferating through our society at the moment. But also beyond that, you know, they're feeling the impacts in their communities.
0: But first, we look at the Trump administration's sweeping new sanctions against the International Criminal Court. We'll speak with war crimes prosecutor Reed Brody.
3: The same administration that bombs water plants and girls' schools in Iran, that blows up boats in the Caribbean, that arms a genocide in Gaza, is trying to destroy the International Criminal Court that could hold it and its ally Israel accountable.

0: More than 650 patients with kidney failure who risk losing their lives, as well as infants in incubators and patients in intensive care. These disasters we're facing and this situation necessitate international and humanitarian intervention to find safe passages for medicines, fuel, goods, and food to enter the besieged city. Taiz is one of the most densely populated cities in Yemen, especially its city center.
1: Earlier today, the Saudi-led coalition in Yemen claimed its forces intercepted a cruise missile in the Medina area. The Houthis have denied carrying out any attacks on Saudi Arabia today. The conflicting claims come after Saudi officials said one person was wounded by falling debris Wednesday by an intercepted Houthi ballistic missile launched towards Riyadh. A Houthi spokesperson said the group had successfully struck King Khalid International Airport following deadly attacks there over the weekend. Two cargo ships sank near the Strait of Hormuz on Wednesday after they were struck by unknown projectiles. The Cape Dao had been badly damaged in a September attack that killed a sailor. The GFS Pride sank a day after it suffered an explosion off the coast of Oman. Crew members were safely evacuated as the massive vessel sank, littering the ocean with some of its 2,500 cargo containers. This comes amidst a recent surge of attacks on civilian ships by Iran's military in response to the U.S. blockade of Iranian ports and economic sanctions. Meanwhile, the United Nations is urging the U.S. and Iran to agree to a plan to move fertilizer through the Strait of Hormuz to prevent a global food crisis. About one-third of the world's fertilizer shipments normally pass through the waterway. On Wednesday, a top UN official warned that unless a deal is put in place ahead of the planting season, commodity prices of food staples will soar, triggering a massive food security crisis affecting parts of Asia and Africa. In Ukraine, at least 9 civilians were killed overnight and hundreds of thousands left without power after swarms of Russian drones attacked the capital, Kyiv, and Ukraine's second-largest city, Kharkiv. Russia's defense ministry said it targeted plants supplying power and heating, as well as a data center in Kyiv. The attacks came days after President Trump unilaterally announced Russia and Ukraine had declared an energy ceasefire, an announcement both sides denied. This is a Kyiv resident who survived a Russian attack on her apartment complex Wednesday.
2: I want to say to America and the whole world, please help us. You said you would help us, but you've left us alone to face a great tragedy.
1: On Wednesday, Ukrainian officials said SpaceX's satellite internet provider Starlink had cut bandwidth to objects traveling faster than 100 miles per hour, severely limiting drones, airplanes, and helicopters used by Ukraine. SpaceX CEO Elon Musk, the richest man in the world, said in response that any limits to Starlink service in Ukraine are decided by the U.S. military and ultimately President Trump. That prompted Ukrainian President Volodymyr Zelensky to say in an interview that he felt betrayed by Trump, who he said was on the wrong side of history. Zelensky also said Ukraine would resume attacks on Russian energy sites. Ukrainian drones later struck an oil refinery south of Moscow, while another attack targeted a data center in Balakovo belonging to Russia's largest state-controlled bank. Elsewhere, Romanian officials say 7 sailors are missing after fire broke out on a chemical tanker in Romanian territorial waters. This follows drone attacks on at least 5 other cargo ships in the Black Sea that some Romanian and Bulgarian officials have linked to Russia. Meanwhile, in Germany, a trial got underway Wednesday for a Ukrainian military officer accused of leading a secret state-sponsored operation to blow up the Nord Stream pipelines, which designed to deliver natural gas from Russia to Europe. The suspect, identified only as Serhii K., was a captain in a Ukrainian special forces unit at the time of the bombing in September 2022. The U.S. is sending hundreds of soldiers to Latin America to train local forces to supposedly tackle drug trafficking. Soldiers from a 600-member battalion reportedly began deploying to a new jungle

0: training facility in Panama. The troops are set to train with local forces in Colombia and Honduras. The Pentagon recently moved several MQ-9 Reaper drones from Africa to Colombia and to Ecuador, where the U.S. military personnel and special forces are already operating. The commander of U.S. Southern Command, General Francis Donovan, has said the U.S. plans to expand operations from strikes on boats to strikes on land. The U.S. has killed at least 239 people in boat strikes that legal experts have denounced as extrajudicial killings. Costa Rica's opened a new high-security prison designed to hold more than 5,000 prisoners. It's modeled after the notorious SECOT mega prison in El Salvador, where prisoners are denied due process and face torture, violence, medical neglect, and other serious human rights abuses. On Wednesday, Costa Rica's right-wing populist president, Laura Fernandez, inaugurated the High Containment Center Against Organized Crime near the capital, San Jose.
1: An investment of more than $35 million precisely to contain the most dangerous convicts and cut off once and for all the power they have held within the prisons for decades. We are going to use a firm hand, yes, because those who commit crimes must pay the price.
0: The Costa Rican president, Fernandez, campaigned as a tough-on-crime candidate favoring harsher criminal sentencing and mandatory prison labor for convicts. She's a close ally of El Salvador's far-right president, Nayib Bukele, and President Donald Trump. The Irish author Sally Rooney says she's been forced to stop selling her book in the UK because of her support for Palestine Action, which the British government designates a terrorist organization. In a statement to The Guardian, Rooney says ever since she declared her support for the Direct Action Group, she could no longer receive royalties from UK sales. She wrote, quote, "The fulfillment of contracts to publish my work in the UK could now constitute a serious criminal offense. After a process of consultation and deliberation and with my full agreement, my publisher, Faber, has therefore determined that it can no longer supply my work within the UK," unquote. More than 3,700 people have been arrested in the UK for allegedly supporting Palestine Action since the group was banned last year. Here in the United States, a federal judge in New York has granted a preliminary injunction blocking the Trump administration from enforcing sanctions against two U.S.-based groups that support the International Criminal Court's work, the Taxpayer Alliance Against Genocide and DAWN, Democracy for the Arab World Now. The Trump administration sought to sanction the groups after the 2026 Nobel Peace Prize was awarded to former ICC judge Navi Pillay, who chairs the UN's Independent Commission of Inquiry on the Occupied Palestinian Territory, which concluded Israel has committed genocide against Palestinians in the Gaza Strip. Meanwhile, New York City Comptroller Democrat Mark Levine says New York will not be investing its pension funds in Israeli bonds since the quality of the bonds have deteriorated amidst the wars in Gaza and Iran. New York City Mayor Zoran Mamdani welcomed the decision.
2: I welcome the controller's decision. It is something that I've said in the past, that I don't believe that our city should purchase Israel bonds. We don't purchase the bonds of any other sovereign nation. I don't think that we should make an exception when it comes to Israel.
0: U.S. inflation ticked up to 3.7% in September, up from August gain of 3.4%. Prices rose faster than wages, which have increased 3% from a year ago. Economists attribute the rise in inflation to higher energy prices, as critics say the U.S. war in Iran and President Trump's tariffs are contributing to increased costs. President Trump is continuing his tour of deep red, that's traditional Republican strongholds, ahead of November's midterm elections, with plans to rally MAGA supporters in northern Kentucky Saturday. On Wednesday, Trump traveled to Montana to support Republican congressional candidate Aaron Flint, who's polling even with Democrat Sam Forstag. Earlier Wednesday, Trump traveled to a campaign event in Arizona aboard the new Air Force One, a luxury 747 jet given to him by the Qatari royal family.
3: When they give you a 747, you say two words. Thank you.
0: He plans to take that jet with him when he leaves the White House. Meanwhile, the mayor of Youngstown, Ohio, has condemned political violence at a campaign rally headlined by President Trump Monday. Footage shows Trump mocking a protester wearing a shirt reading, "Release the Epstein files," as she's repeatedly punched by at least two members of the audience to cheers and chants of USA. Uniform officers then remove the protester from the venue. No charges have been filed. The Trump administration's investigation of Minnesota Congressmember Ilhan Omar is aimed at building a case to strip away her U.S. citizenship and ultimately deport her. That's according to officials who spoke with The Wall Street Journal. The efforts focused at least in part on how Omar obtained her citizenship after she was brought to the U.S. as a child in 1995 following the outbreak of civil war in Somalia. Congressmember Omar's office said in response, quote, "President Trump would love to eliminate one of the most effective progressive voices in Congress. There's no basis for this," unquote. Among items seized by Homeland Security agents from Omar's Washington, D.C. home Monday were cell phone, notebooks, personal computers, and her passport. In Houston, Texas, Harris County District Attorney Sean Teer said his office will investigate an immigration agent running his vehicle over 48-year-old Miguel Parra Hernandez during an enforcement operation over the weekend. An ICE spokesperson said agents were trying to stop a vehicle carrying Jose Mendoza Cervantes, the person the operation was targeting, as well as Parra Hernandez. But a lawyer for Parra Hernandez said her client doesn't know Mendoza Cervantes and that he was not with him on Saturday. In the footage, the ICE vehicle can be seen running over Parra Hernandez. Harris County District Attorney Sean Teer spoke with Fox 26 Houston.
4: "I struck and ran over with a vehicle someone who didn't even have an alien number yet, who had no history with ICE, who ICE wasn't even looking for, much like Lorenzo Salgado, who was driving to work, who had never gotten as much as a speeding ticket in over 20 years here, and they shot and killed him. This is continuous behavior that is only designed to put fear in a large percentage of our population."
0: And the Wall Street Journal reports the new White House press secretary, Katie Zakaria, never passed the bar exam, despite President Trump referring to her as an attorney. Zakaria reportedly sat for the California bar exam in 2011, but failed it. The Campaign for Accountability has formally asked the California bar to investigate whether Zakaria broke state law by falsely identifying herself as a lawyer. Meanwhile, during a campaign rally in Arizona, President Trump suggested those who leak information to the media should be shot.
3: "In my opinion, leakers should be shot. They should be shot. In the old days, we used to shoot leakers, you know, when they leak, what time you're going to attack a country."
0: And those are some of the headlines. This is Democracy Now!, democracynow.org, The War and Peace Report. I'm Amy Goodman.
5: And I'm Nermeen Sheikh. Welcome to our listeners and viewers across the country and around the world. The Trump administration has placed sweeping sanctions on the International Criminal Court. The sanctions target the institution as a whole. This comes on top of earlier sanctions targeting individual ICC judges and personnel. The Trump administration announced the sanctions on Friday, just hours after former ICC judge Navi Pillay was awarded the Nobel Peace Prize. Pillay criticized President Trump's new sanctions.
6: "So I think it's very unfortunate. However, the plans of targeting international criminal justice through the ICC was brewing all the time. We all heard these threats against the court. So the timing of how they announced the threat and made it official is curious. It can't be coincidental when they're so angry with the court. And that's why the first thing I did when I returned from Nuremberg to The Hague is to go to the staff of the ICC to show solidarity for their work in promoting international criminal justice and to protect to protect those who've already been sanctioned.
0: The Trump administration's been escalating its attacks on the International Criminal Court ever since the ICC issued arrest warrants in 2024 for Israeli officials, including Prime Minister Benjamin Netanyahu and the former defense minister Yoav Gallant. Secretary of State Marco Rubio announced the new sanctions on the ICC on Friday.
7: And President Trump will never allow the International Criminal Court to prosecute Americans. And that's why today the United States is sanctioning the International Criminal Court. We will ban transactions with this rogue court, cutting off their resources and crippling their ability to operate against us. Because our message is clear. The United States and the American people are not subject to the jurisdiction of this fake ICC. Both parties agree on this, but only President Trump has the resolve to take the action needed to end this threat once and for all. Either the ICC will end its threats, or we will end the ICC. And we expect our allies, many of whom are part of the ICC and that rely on American service members for their defense, to rein in this rogue court. If they do not, the United States will continue its campaign to dismantle the ICC piece by piece until Americans are threatened no longer.
0: The U.S. Secretary of State Marco Rubio made these comments just after it was announced who won the Nobel Peace Prize, Navi Pillay, not President Trump, who has been seeking it actively and publicly for years. For more, we're joined here in New York by Reed Brody, war crimes prosecutor, member of the International Commission of Jurists. Reed, we spoke on Friday. You talked all about Navi Pillay and the significance of who she is and what it means for her to win the Nobel Peace Prize. Of course, Trump said right afterwards, nobody knows who she is. But this announcement, right after that announcement, talk about the significance. We've seen individual members of the ICC have been sanctioned, but the whole court, could the U.S. take it down?
8: Well, you know, the juxtaposition is amazing. I mean, the Nobel Committee, when they awarded the prize to Navi Pillay, they said international law is under unprecedented attack. And a couple of hours later, the Trump administration proved them right with these sweeping sanctions on the ICC. As you say, up until now, the Trump administration has sanctioned the prosecutors, individual judges. But this is an attack on the entire court. And it basically prevents American or U.S.-based banks, insurance companies, any company from transacting with the court. And, you know, these are existential. This is an existential attack on the court. In addition, non-American companies tend to overcomply. I mean, we saw AXA, the main Dutch insurer of the court and court personnel, withdrawing, even though they were not subject to sanctions. And so really, I mean, the 125 countries that are members of this court are now going, you know, to have to step up. Marco Rubio talks about American sovereignty against a runaway court. I mean, this is really an insurance policy against accountability for crimes that the United States and its ally Israel are committing in plain sight. I mean, Benjamin Netanyahu and Yoav Gallant have been indicted for war crimes, crimes against humanity. The United States is involved in, you know, an illegal attack on Iran that constitutes probably the crime of aggression. Bombing, you know, water plants and girls' schools in Iran that could be war crimes, blowing up boats in the Caribbean without due process and trial. As we speak, Rodrigo Duterte, the former president of the Philippines, is facing trial in The Hague for the alleged extrajudicial execution of suspected drug dealers. You know, sending migrants to a prison in El Salvador, a notorious prison where they were in fact tortured, can create criminal liability. And so, you know, not unsurprisingly, the Trump administration is doing abroad what it does at home. You know, trample on human rights, trample on the rule of law, and then attack the very institutions, the courts, the journalists, the NGOs, that try to hold it to account.
5: I mean, it's interesting, Reid, because, as you pointed out, the U.S. has never been a member of the International Criminal Court. The U.S. provides no funding for the International Criminal Court. And as you've also said, I mean, there are a number of very powerful countries that are not members of the ICC, which includes also three of the five permanent members of the Security Council. And indeed, also, you know, you mentioned Iran. If you could explain, because you were involved in the establishment of this court, helping to lobby governments to accede to the treaty. You know, what was the resistance that you faced then? Indeed, Iran is not a member of the International Criminal Court. And then how the structure works, that you have to be a party to the treaty in order to be able to claim jurisdiction. So, for example, in the case, Israel is not a member of the ICC, but Palestine is.
8: Right. I think that's the key point here. I mean, Marco Rubio talks about American sovereignty. If an American, I mean, the ICC does not have jurisdiction over crimes committed in America by Americans. It doesn't have jurisdiction over ICE violence, over, deaths in custody. But if the United States commits crimes on the territory of a country that has ratified or given its jurisdiction to the ICC, there's no sovereignty question. I mean, if I'm an American citizen, if I go to Paris and start shooting people, the French courts can prosecute me. That's their sovereign right. And they can also give that right to the International Criminal Court. So the U.S. has no sovereign right to commit war crimes on the territory of countries that have given its jurisdiction. The same way, I mean, Vladimir Putin, let's remember, Russia hasn't signed up to the court, but Vladimir Putin has a warrant outstanding for alleged crimes committed in Ukraine. And in fact, when that happened, the U.S. applauded, and Lindsey Graham marshaled a 100-0 vote in the Senate applauding the indictment of Vladimir Putin, who is not a member of the International Criminal Court. The same thing with Israel. Israel is not a member, but Palestine is. And you have no right, you have a sovereign right within your own country. You don't have a sovereign right to go and commit war crimes on other people's territory. And that was, in fact, the objection back in 1998 when we were in Rome to the International Criminal Court. That is why the Clinton administration was one of only seven countries to vote against the ICC statute, because they wanted an ironclad, you know, guarantee that no American they usually put in terms of soldiers, but really what they mean is officials, that no American soldier or official could ever be held accountable to the ICC.
5: Did Clinton assign the Rome statute in 2000 at the end of the year?
8: So the U.S. voted against it. There was a lot of, back and forth. As his term was ending, it was the last day that he could actually sign the treaty. He did sign the treaty. He said he wasn't sending it to the Senate for ratification, but he was signing the treaty as a measure of good faith. Then, of course, Bush came along, and under John Bolton, they unsigned the treaty, and they pushed through a legislation, the American Service Members Protection Act, colloquially known as the Hague Invasion Act, and is still in force, that actually authorizes the United States to take any means necessary to prevent an American or an ally from being tried before the ICC.
0: Reid, before we end, I want to ask you about a related story. On Tuesday, a federal judge temporarily blocked the Trump administration from penalizing two groups from working with the ICC. The ruling came in a lawsuit filed by your group, Dawn, and the Taxpayer Alliance Against Genocide. Reid, you serve as a board member of Dawn. Explain the significance as we begin to wrap up.
8: So, the ICC is the Palestinian organizations, because the sanctions that were in effect before last week included sanctions against the UN Special Rapporteur, Francesca Albanese, on the occupied territories, and four Palestinian human rights organizations. Now, my organization, Dawn, has been very active in cooperating with the ICC. We actually presented a petition to the court detailing the evidence showing the complicity of U.S. officials of the Biden administration with the court. We also work very closely with the sanctioned Palestinian organizations, including Raji Sarani's organization, who's been on your show many times. So we brought, and we asked the Treasury Department three times, is this okay? Are we in, and the Treasury Department never got back to us. And so we had to stop working with the court, stop working with the sanctioned Palestinian organizations. And so we brought this lawsuit on First Amendment grounds. And, you know, this week we got this ruling from a district judge enjoining the administration from applying the sanctions or from the secondary sanctions to Dawn and to TAG. There are actually seven lawsuits going up against these sanctions, lawsuits brought by law professors, lawsuits brought by judges of the court themselves, a lawsuit brought by CCR and Human Rights Watch, all of which have so far been, at least for those brought by American citizens, have been successful.
5: So I just want to mention very quickly before we conclude, Reid, that in fact, earlier this year, when Marco Rubio, Secretary of State, talked about the court, Trump actually said explicitly, he's not doing this to defend me, but he is doing it to defend Bibi. He said this explicitly in a press conference. But I wanted to ask, we have 30 seconds. You said people who are countries that are signatories to the court, members of the court, they have to step up in order to save the court from the effects of these sanctions. What do you think the Europeans will do?
8: Well, they need to they have a blocking statute, basically, that says to Dutch companies, to European companies, you cannot comply with these sanctions. Now, it's not a silver bullet, because people are as afraid of, U.S. sanctions as they are of European pushback. But I do want to say that, the Gallant and Netanyahu arrests were a watershed in international justice. The arrest warrants were a watershed in international justice. I mean, up until then, going back to Nuremberg, the instruments of international justice had only been used against defeated enemies like in Tokyo and Nuremberg, impotent Africans, enemies of the West like Vladimir Putin and Slobodan Milosevic. And we were, and people in the global South and people like me were arguing that these are double standards. And when the court finally, in the Netanyahu and Gallant warrants, showed that it could be even-handed, that is when the United States moved to strangle this court.
0: Reid Brody, war crimes prosecutor, member of the International Commission of Jurists. Coming up, we'll look at how the backlash against data centers to power AI has become a political flashpoint in the midterm elections. We'll go to Memphis to speak with Democratic congressional candidate Justin Pearson, where Elon Musk is building massive data centers. Then we'll talk to Paris Marx, author of Hyperscale, The Ambition and Excess of Big Tech's Data Empire. Stay with us.
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0: To the white people of America from the album Songs of Slavery and Emancipation. This is Democracy Now!, democracynow.org. I'm Amy Goodman with Nermeen Sheikh.
1: We turn now to an issue that has become a major bipartisan flashpoint in the midterms this year, pitting local communities against multi-billion dollar technology companies, AI data centers. The energy needs of the AI boom and the construction of massive data centers in state after state have created a backlash from both Democratic and Republican voters. New data shows that 75% of data centers under construction and 80% of those in the planning stages are located in predominantly Republican states. This is an ad from Texas by Democrat Gina Hinojosa running against Texas Governor Greg Abbott.
2: Why is my electric bill going up?
3: Absolutely. I'm happy to help. Data center production and energy use in Texas is skyrocketing to meet AI's needs. For your future.
2: What? Who authorized that?
3: Greg Abbott. Abbott took $20 million in campaign donations from data center executives and companies, and he gave them billions in tax breaks. For your future.
2: My future? How does this help me?
3: Absolutely. Absolutely. Great question. Happy to help.
0: And it's not just Democrats who are opposing data centers. In Wisconsin, Republican gubernatorial candidate, Congressmember Tom Tiffany, has run this ad criticizing his Democratic opponent, David Crowley.
4: Meet data center David Crowley.
5: There's an opportunity for us to really become AI and a data hub for not only for the entire country, but for the entire globe.
4: And he wants you to pay for it. Data center David Crowley won't roll back data center tax incentives. Our lakes run dry. Family farms paved over. Why? Because Crowley's campaign is funded by the people building them.
0: President Trump, however, has remained adamant in his defense of data centers and the big tech owners. In August, he wrote online, quote, "The only reason communities throughout the USA should not want data centers if they want to end up being backwards and poor. If they want to be successful and rich with far lower taxes and jobs all over the place, let data reign," President Trump wrote. Well, the battle against data centers is at the heart of one campaign in Tennessee. We're joined now by Democratic State Representative Justin J. Pearson, who's opposed the Colossus data centers built by Elon Musk's XAI in the Memphis area. Pearson is running for Congress against Republican State Senator Brent Taylor in Tennessee's recently redistricted 9th Congressional District, which includes parts of Memphis as well as rural and suburban counties. Justin Pearson, thanks so much for being with us again. Talk about the significance of this battle we're seeing all over the country. We're going to talk about that in a minute with Paris Marks. But in Memphis, what are you up against?
6: Listen, Elon Musk built the world's largest data center 3 miles away from our home. And the idea was that we were just supposed to accept that and the little bit of dollars and taxes that we receive and be silent about the harm of formaldehyde, the harm of nitrogen oxide, the illegal gas turbines that he's operated in Memphis. And now he has 59 illegal gas turbines in North Mississippi that are polluting the air of people in Memphis and Whitehaven and Westwood and Boxtown. But across the 15 counties that I've traveled, I've yet to meet anyone, including folks who are Republicans who are voting for us, who want data centers. It's the clearest example of the billionaire class versus the rest of us and exploiting our natural resources so they can make more profit.
1: Well, indeed, as you said, if these things were so good, they would be built at Mar-a-Lago. I'd like to ask you, Justin, about the Memphis City Council members having passed two ordinances earlier this month about data centers. Could you tell us what those are about?
6: Yes, sir. Right now, the Memphis City Council has a moratorium vote coming up on the 20th, as well as other regulation that they're looking at as well. That'll be going through the process over the next several weeks. But I'm advocating alongside other members of our community for a data center moratorium in Memphis and also in Shelby County. In the House of Representatives, I represent a town called Millington. And just yesterday, they passed a data center moratorium. But I believe local governments have a responsibility to protect the air, to protect the water of our constituents and our community that are being inundated by hyperscale data centers that are seeking to pollute and harm our communities without any input given by the people who live there. And a lot of the people who live in our rural towns and communities that I'm visiting and talking with, they don't want these hyperscale data centers either.
1: And could you talk about the lawsuit the NAACP has sued Musk's ex-AI earlier this year in June?
6: Yeah, so the NAACP, alongside Young, Gifted, and Green and Southern Environmental Law Center, are suing xAI because they're illegally violating the Clean Air Act, operating over 59 gas turbines that are making them the largest producer of nitrogen oxide, which is smog, a ground-level ozone pollution in our entire region. And they have not at all gotten permission to do that via the Clean Air Act through the Environmental Protection Agency, and instead are exploiting their relationship with the governor and Mississippi Department of Environmental Quality to allow them to hurt, harm, and kill the people who live in our community. And even the Department of Justice, Trump's Department of Justice, has tried to enjoin the lawsuit, which they've been denied, saying that Grok and xAI, their chatbot, is necessary because it's being used to kill people in the Iran war. And so what's being powered in our neighborhood is killing and hurting people all across this world. And we, in our community, we don't want it. And it is taking community resistance and community building in order to show our disdain for this, but also the power that we have to stop it.
0: Justin Pearson, you're well known for taking on the powers that be. You and another state legislator, another Justin Jones, you were sanctioned by, you were thrown out, expelled from the Tennessee legislature for taking on the gun lobby after a horrific massacre, a gun massacre that took place in Nashville. Now you're taking on the most powerful, the wealthiest person on earth, Elon Musk, with his xAI data centers. And it's just been revealed in investigations of dark money by the New York Times that he has poured over $300 million into the midterm elections. You are trying to win a seat in Congress for the first time from Memphis. Why have you decided to take on Elon Musk? And how much money do you know is he pouring in against you in your congressional race?
6: Yes, I am never afraid to take on the richest person in the world financially. I'm not afraid to take on the president of the United States, who just mentioned us in his rally 2 days ago, because I will do anything that I possibly can to improve the quality of lives for people in Tennessee. The truth of the matter is gas is high. Groceries are high, healthcare costs are high, wages are low, yet the billionaire class continues to profit off of our pain and pillage our communities and our pocketbooks. Look, we know he's spending over $300 million. I believe he's going to start spending millions in our race because it is so extremely close. You know, they drew this district to be plus 21 for Trump, and most recent polls have us within just 4 points of winning this. I just learned yesterday that Donald Trump's super PAC is starting to spend money in our district. They are terrified about the multiracial coalition that we're building, about the fact that we're getting rural folks together and people who live in urban areas together to fight back against the tyranny of government and against the billionaire class. But they're not going to prevail, because on Election Day, we all just get one vote, and we're going to have more votes at the end of the day.
0: Justin J. Pearson, Democratic State Representative from Tennessee, running for Congress to represent Memphis and Shelby County. Up next, Paris Marks, author of the new book, Hyperscale, The Ambition and Excess of Big Tech's Data Empires. Stay with us.
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0: Butterfly by the late legendary pianist and composer Randy Weston. To see our interview and his performances, go to democracynow.org. This is Democracy Now! I'm Amy Goodman with Nermeen Sheikh.
1: With the midterms less than 3 weeks away, we continue to look at how AI data centers have emerged as a political flashpoint.
0: We're joined now by the Canadian journalist Paris Marks, host of the award-winning Tech Won't Save Us podcast, writes the Disconnect newsletter, author of the new book Hyperscale, The Ambition and Excess of Big Tech's Data Empires. He's joining us from St. John's, Newfoundland. And we just talked to Justin Pearson, taking on Elon Musk's XAI data centers in Memphis. In fact, though, the largest concentration of data centers is in Northern Virginia, as you write about. And Nermeen and I are speaking to you from New York, which has the only state moratorium on the building of data centers. Can you put that battle in Memphis in the global picture? Why Northern Virginia, for example, is there this massive concentration of data centers? It's not one of the poorest areas in the country.
2: No, certainly not. It's much more for historical reasons, right? Because a lot of that early work on the internet was happening in Northern Virginia, obviously a lot of military spending that went into that. And of course, for that reason, a lot of infrastructure, a lot of, fiber infrastructure, connectivity infrastructure, data centers, certainly over time, were built out in that area. And that, that legacy continues to this day. And so, the people who live there in Northern Virginia have really felt the effects of all of these data centers having been built out. And especially, they have had data centers for a long time, right? But one of the things I try to get to in the book is really this shift from, data centers as they used to be, in industrial areas, maybe not so much larger than other tenants that would be in those, kind of industrial parks and things like that, to the hyperscale data centers that are just on a whole other scale. The resource demands are just immense, as of course, Representative Justin Pearson was just talking about in Memphis, where they have really been feeling this firsthand. And I think, because Elon Musk was involved, this really brought it to the attention of a lot more people, seeing the effects that come with one of these major data centers. But obviously in Northern Virginia, people are feeling a lot of that. But as we have seen this significant escalation in the construction of these hyperscale data centers, particularly in the past 4 to 5 years, and certainly since the generative AI boom, really started to take off in 2023, we have seen not just many more communities in the United States seeing data centers planned or being constructed next to them and feeling, what comes with that, whether that is the increases in their electricity prices, the pressures on their water system, or just, kind of the noise and light pollution that can come from living next to one of these infrastructures. But many more communities around the world are feeling that too. And I think that's part of the reason why, we're seeing this kind of collective backlash, throughout the United States, but in many other parts of the world against these data centers.
1: So, Paris, let's just, to give people a sense of the scale of these data centers, there are more than 3,000 operational data centers in the U.S. now, and about 1,500 that are being planned. So why don't you explain, if you could, why so many and why so quickly?
2: Yeah, absolutely. So, we need data centers to process the types of things that we do online, the digital services that we use. Of course, I'm connected to you digitally. That is likely going through a data center somewhere, right? So it's not to say that we need absolutely no data centers. We need to get rid of them all. I think there have certainly been benefits from the digital technologies that have arisen over the past few decades. But we have seen this continued escalation in the amount of computing power that the tech companies and the tech industry are demanding, right? And they make the products that they're offering to people more computationally intensive. And so the real reason, one of the key reasons, at least, that we have seen this significant escalation over the past few years in the construction of data centers, because we really saw this start to take off in 2023, 2024, which is why it has become such a political flashpoint over the past 12 to 18 months, is really because of generative AI, right? Because of the chatbots and image generators that companies like OpenAI, Anthropic, but also Google, Microsoft, Amazon have been pushing for the past few years, because For regular people who are not really into the technical side of things, it might just be like, oh, okay, this is a new service that these companies are offering. But the reality is that these are much more computationally intensive than what these companies were offering before. It takes a lot more computation to kind of create a text response to a prompt that you're putting in, or to generate an image or a video based on some prompts that you're putting into the system. And that has meant they have needed to build so many more data centers so much more quickly, and make those data centers even larger than they have in the past, which again is why so many people are, seeing data centers arrive in their communities, just because these tech companies are looking for so many places to be able to locate them, places that are willing to, have them become their neighbors. And they're finding that increasingly a lot of communities are saying no to that.
1: Well, one of the chapters in your book, Paris, is devoted to the climate impacts, which we heard about earlier from Justin in Memphis. But so the question, obviously America, the U.S. has exponentially more data centers than any country in the world. Now, China, which is also building, massively data centers, though, again, nowhere near the number of what the U.S. has, they have been attempting to employ renewable energy to diminish the climate impacts of these data centers. In your research, do you see any indication that these tech companies are looking for more sustainable sources of energy?
2: Not in any significant way, right? Like, if you listen to what the tech companies say, they will certainly tell you that they're investing a lot of money in renewable energy. In the past, last year in particular, they made a big push into nuclear energy, which, obviously is very debatable whether it can be considered clean, but in their ledger, they would claim it is, right? Which is part of their way to say, like, look, we're trying to do this, efficiently. We're trying to do this sustainably, and they will certainly talk about how, they will reduce kind of the intensity of water use at a data center, right? So, kind of the total quantity that a data center itself will use, but then when you look across the total number of data centers that they're building out, their water use and their electricity use as well is just absolutely soaring. But the real story here, if you think about the climate impact, is really their dependence on fossil fuels and their dependence on natural gas in particular. And so, in the kind of 23, 24, we saw this real push for them to try to get connections to the grid in the various places where they were building out these data centers, right? But in many of those places, they have now exhausted those connections, right? The demand on the grid was so great, that it became much more difficult to connect a data center in the kind of amount of time that they would need to connect it for it to come online to, benefit their generative AI ambitions. And so what we have seen over the past year is a real pivot toward building on-site gas plants. Obviously, when we look at Memphis, there was the use of a lot of generators on site in order to power the data center. And we have seen other data centers using that model as well. But now, of course, increasingly they're moving toward actually just building dedicated gas plants for the data centers, such that there was a report out recently that it's something like 189 gigawatts of new gas capacity is in the pipeline in the United States just to power these data centers, which is just staggering to imagine, right? We have already seen our governments roll back on their climate ambitions. We have seen the tech companies that back in 2019, 2020 wanted us to see them as climate leaders and, as though they cared about climate change and taking action on that, completely throw their targets out the window, in order to pursue generative AI and this data center build out, regardless of the consequences that come of that. And of course, those are consequences that will be felt by everybody through, how it's going to make climate change worse. But again, as Representative Pearson was saying, we also see very clearly the local impacts of local air pollution, on the people who live next to these data centers, as the people in Memphis are feeling, but also in many other communities where this is happening.
0: Paris Marks, I want to ask you about your critique of the legislation Senator Bernie Sanders is putting forward, certainly seen as an AI critic, a deep concern about what's happening and what's happening so fast. Senator Sanders and Congressmember Greg Kassar announced the Ban Artificial Superintelligence Act to stop AI oligarchs from building machines humans cannot control. It would permanently ban the development and deployment of superintelligent AI and temporarily pause advanced AI development until a federal regulator has established safety rules. They would also direct the U.S. to pursue international agreements to prevent superintelligence from being developed anywhere in the world. You are critical of this approach.
2: Yeah, absolutely. I certainly welcome Senator Sanders' work on the data center moratorium and trying to move that forward on a national level. I think that's very important. And, you know, even when we look at the kind of super intelligence legislation and, you know, the discussion of, you know, kind of limiting or rolling back the further development of these AI models, I would also be on board with that as well, but probably not for the same reasons that are being laid out in this legislation. And so to me, this feels like a response to these narratives that we have had for the past couple months now about, you know, the power and the threat that these AI models can pose to humanity, right? You know, we have seen these tech companies and people who work at them come out and talk about how they feel or they believe, and you know, they want us to believe as well, that, you know, these models are getting to a place that they are starting to learn on their own, and they're starting to become so powerful that within 10 years, they could decide that they want to wipe out humanity or a significant chunk of humanity. And that is a real threat to, you know, our collective species, right? And to me, quite frankly, I feel that that is a mix of science fiction and delusion on the part of the people who are running these companies. And it is also a very effective way to distract from the real harms that we're seeing from these generative AI products, from the chatbots and image generators today. You know, for me, I think that, you know, kind of this future focused stuff is an attempt to make sure that regulation is not targeting the things that people are actually feeling and that would actually restrict what the chatbots and the AI companies are doing right now. And, you know, rather having the discussion being about something that might happen 10 years down the line that I would argue is actually very unlikely and doesn't reflect how the technology really works. You know, what I would like to see from a regulatory perspective is not this focus on the super intelligent stuff, but, you know, the effects that, you know, as we're seeing more reports, the effects that dependence on chatbots can have on people's mental health, where we see them have mental health spirals because they have become dependent on these technologies. You know, the kind of deepfake crisis that we have seen and really saw very clearly on Elon Musk's platform and with the Grok chatbot at the beginning of the year. The questions about what dependence on chatbots and use of chatbots means for people's ability to learn, to think critically, to kind of have these cognitive skills and to develop them properly. You know, we can even go beyond that to the environmental impact of the data centers themselves, or, you know, the various other ways that we have seen chatbots used for people to try to harm themselves or to harm others. Of course, in the case that we're seeing here in Canada, where the shooter out in British Columbia earlier this year, in one of the worst mass shootings in our history, was actually using ChatGPT for 8 months to help plan violent scenarios and that attack in particular, right up until the morning of the attack when the shooter asked the chatbot what time school shootings tend to occur, and then, of course, went to carry out that act of mass violence. And so these are the things that I think that regulation should really be targeting, not these kind of more fantastical ideas of super intelligence that, you know, I think are really the product of kind of delusional and deceptive tech people.
1: So, Paris, would you say that there is a distinction between your critique, which is a political economic critique of the technology, in addition to, of course, these horrifying incidents that you've recounted of present day harms, and the scientific and technological potential of this, generative artificial intelligence? Or do you think even that potential that has been touted to us is misleading or an exaggeration?
2: Yeah, in my view, I do think the potential is severely overstated. You know, I think that when we look especially at how the tech industry tends to operate, it operates on exaggeration, right? In order to drive investment, in order to drive hype cycles, to get people interested in its products, to, you know, get a lot of media attention on what it's doing, which is not to say that, you know, at the end of a shakeout, of course, there's a lot of talk of whether there is an AI bubble and whether there's overinvestment into generative AI and into data centers right now and what might happen when there is a kind of market correction, you know, in that sector. And I think that what we'll find is that a lot of the places where the tech industry said that generative AI would be useful is actually not going to pan out in the long run. I think that there will certainly be some instances where, you know, certain sectors, certain companies find that it's useful to use generative AI products. And even then, I think their use of the products will look very different than what we have today. You know, there's obviously a big reliance and push to use centralized tools like ChatGPT or Claude from Anthropic. But actually, I think we'll see much more kind of use of the open weight models, the kind of smaller models that are targeted to certain use cases that are obviously also less resource demanding, which I think is how things are going to shake out. But even then, I would say that, you know, I think that the usefulness of generative AI as a technology has been overstated. I think that the pursuit of it comes out of certain kind of ideological ideas that the tech companies have. You know, they want to build this, you know, kind of human brain within the computer. And to do that, you need larger and larger models. But that's not necessarily the best way to actually develop AI for, you know, kind of benefiting the public, right? And one of the things that I took away from Karen Howe's work, who I know you've had on the show as well, in her book, Empire of AI, is that there are a lot of other ways you can approach AI, right? But a lot of the money that goes into AI development right now is focused on generative AI rather than these, you know, many other techniques or approaches that could actually be much, much better for the public, you know, be using far less resources, but the industry is not very interested in that right now.
1: And finally, if you could talk about, because it seems to me that a number of people in the medical profession are very hopeful about the changes that generative AI will make possible in many, many different fields. And already, you know, the discovery of Google DeepMind's AlphaFold, which is considered one of the most significant scientific achievements in the history of artificial intelligence. We have 30 seconds. Your response.
2: I'm quite skeptical of many of these claims. You know, I think that we have actually a history of thinking that new technologies are going to make big changes in medical advances, and then they don't deliver. And I would just point to, you know, in Canada, the Auditor General in Ontario looked into these AI medical scribes, you know, the tools that transcribe conversations between patients and doctors, and found that in over half of cases, they were inserting false information, recording the wrong drugs. You know, and if this is kind of the basis of, you know, how a patient's medical history, that can really have some significant effects on, you know, how they are treated going forward. If their medical file is filled with false information about their history. So again, I'm a bit skeptical on that point as well.
0: Paris Marks, I want to thank you so much for being with us, author of the new book, Hyperscale, The Ambition and Excess of Big Tech's Data Empires, host of the award-winning Tech Won't Save Us podcast. He writes the Disconnect newsletter. A very happy birthday to Juan Gonzalez. Tomorrow, on Friday, I'll be at the Woodstock International Film Festival, moderating a panel at 2. On Monday, at the Eileen Norris Cinema Theater at USC, the University of Southern California, will be screening Steal a Story, Please, about Democracy Now! And on October 26th and 7th in Colorado, first at CU Boulder, then at Fort Collins. Check our website, democracynow.org. I'm Amy Goodman with Nermeen Sheikh.
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0: Years ago, a Texas lawmaker got caught using his official position to enrich himself by taking money from special interests in exchange for voting their way. The culprit did not deem this as corrupt, but just the normal ethic of an enterprising business transaction. "I seen my chances," he explained, "and I took 'em." This is the Clarence Thomas Code of Ethics. As has been widely reported, this Supreme Court judge, who reliably rules for corporate supremacy over the people's interests, has secretly been on the take for years from a billionaire corporate right-winger. Real estate tycoon Harlan Crow, an extremist activist for plutocratic government, has been lavishing millions of dollars worth of luxury vacations, private jet travel, family housing and educational payments, and other gratuities on Thomas. Yet, this supposedly supreme lawyer says he detected no whiff of bribery, nor did he see any need to inform us commoners of it. He simply seen his chances and took 'em. But Thomas knew damn well that it was improper, corrupting, and disgusting. After all, during the last 3 decades, he has consistently voted for court rulings to make such obvious graft legal. For example, he's voted again and again to drain common sense from our anti-corruption laws, declaring that it is legal for a corporation to keep a public official on private retainer, that it's okay for political officials to sell access to their offices, that the appearance of corruption is not corrupt, and directly relevant to Harlan Crow, Thomas voted that it is technically not bribery to try influencing public officials by bestowing a series of gifts to them over time. This is Jim Hightower saying, if it seems to you like the system is rigged to favor the powerful, there you have it. Clarence Thomas is both the rigger and the beneficiary of the system. The Hightower Radio Lowdown is made possible by you subscribers to Jim Hightower's Lowdown on Substack. 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

0: No, we're recording to fuck it up. 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
1: Sit down, Eric.
0: Well, if you don't like it, then please leave. Now. Man, nobody fucking stops a take of the cramps in the fucking studio.

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This year's lineup includes Rising Appalachia, Leftover Salmon, Bonnie Payne, John Craigie, and more. The full schedule, tickets, and more information can be found at moabfolkfestival.com.

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1: This is Our Living Lands, and I'm Jill Freitas. For many Indigenous communities, hunting is a key part of culture and subsistence. But tribal hunting rights are often misunderstood or not respected. That's why Kalela Rubin, who is Namipu, founded Indian Country Hunts, a platform to share stories from tribal hunters. Our Living Lands producer Daniel Spaulding spoke to Rubin about the project.
2: So you started Indian Country Hunts alongside your brother. Where did this idea come from, and what did you feel was missing from the way Indigenous hunters and hunting traditions were being represented?
3: We've always been avid hunters together, exercising our treaty rights as Nez Perce tribal members and things like that. You know, my brother has gotten some trophy-sized animals, but we've always been kind of hesitant to put, like, our hunts into organizations like Boone and Crockett and stuff like that, just because of backlash and people from outside communities not understanding tribal sovereignty and treaty rights and the privileges that we get when it comes to hunting and fishing. And so there was just kind of a gap missing there, and we kind of bounced ideas off of each other. We both wanted to start an organization where we can create a platform that safely documented tribal hunters and their harvests, just kind of get them more involved, more comfortable sharing their stories.
2: What does hunting mean to you personally, and how does it connect you to, you know, your homelands and your family and community?
3: Hunting is just a really big part of who I am. I've really come to realize, like, how important it is for me to protect the resources and hunting and fishing and making sure my kids are able to do the same things that I've been able to do growing up. My dad's battling stage 4 prostate cancer right now, so that was also a big influence on us creating Indian Country Hunts. We haven't had the best relationship, me and my dad, but the thing that really held us together was hunting. Being able to have that relationship with my dad now that he's going through health issues and things like that, I think is definitely a big influence. And it's really important to me to, you know, preserve the memories that I have with my dad. And hopefully other people from the outside can see that as well.
2: What changes are you seeing, you know, on the land and among, you know, wildlife due to climate change that, you know, is affecting the way Indigenous people hunt today?
3: Yeah, so I've seen, especially over here in the Washington side, it's just the elk herds and the way that people are able to, you know, go out and harvest animals. It's a lot more difficult. On top of that, you're getting less animals. They're moving different locations due to climate change and the weather, the seasons, things like that. And so it's getting harder for tribal communities to just go out there and harvest something and put food on the table for, you know, their families and things like that.
2: I was looking through your website, and Indian Country Hunts, you know, talks about sharing the stories behind the harvest. What are some of the values or teachings around hunting, you know, things like respect, responsibility, or just caring for the land that you hope younger, you know, Indigenous hunters carry forward?
3: Yeah, so Indigenous people, we've always been on the front lines of processing animals, taking care of them, treating them with respect, you know, realizing that the animals are making a sacrifice for us to feed our families, for us to survive, and sharing stories and things like that, even just the memories. Like, I get a lot of stories of people saying, like, glad I was able to get food on the table, you know, hunters that provide to their elders and things like that. And so hopefully the youth can actually see, like, oh, I'm not just going out there for me, I'm going out there for the people that can't hunt anymore, for the people that don't have food on the table, for my community, for things like that. And hopefully that just influences them to want to step up in those ways. This is our way of life, and hopefully we can continue to see that, you know, 20, 30, 40, 100 years from now.
2: When you think about Indian Country Hunts years from now, what do you hope this platform has preserved or created for the next generation of Indigenous hunters?
3: Yeah, like I said, I hope it opens up a door for tribal hunting.

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Know Your Ballot is happening Thursday, October 15th, from 6 to 8 p.m. in the Center of Southwest Studies. Lyceum Room? At 120 at Fort Lewis College. Student researchers will present nonpartisan explainer videos on the Colorado 2026 ballot measures and take questions alongside their partners from the League of Women Voters of La Plata County. Food will be provided.

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0: I'm Dr. Anthony Lizerwitz, and this is Climate Connections. As the climate warms, many New Jersey homeowners face a growing risk of flooding, from violent storm surge along the coast or heavy rain that overwhelms inland streams.
1: We frequently see people get to the point where they just can't handle this anymore. They don't want to deal with the fear and the stress of every time it rains.
0: Nick Angarone is with the New Jersey Department of Environmental Protection, which runs the Blue Acres program, the longest-running state-run home buyout program in the U.S. It allows eligible homeowners in flood-prone areas to sell their properties to the state and move to higher, drier ground. The homes are demolished and the land is converted to green space, like meadows or wetlands, which can absorb water and reduce the risk of nearby flooding. Since the mid-90s, more than 1,200 homeowners have participated in the program, which is voluntary, and hundreds more have applications on file. Deciding to pursue a buyout can be a hard choice.
1: It is a very, very personal and difficult decision for families.
0: But Angarone says it's the only way to guarantee that people who live in some of the most flood-prone areas will be protected in the future. Climate Connections is produced by the Yale Center for Environmental Communication. To learn more about climate change, visit climateconnections.org.
2: Katie Ordorengo, it is 3 o'clock. I'm 7 with Miscellaneous and Melodic, and we are starting off the set today with Arcturus Beaming by the Crane Wives.

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The Concert Hall presents singer-songwriter The Young Fables on Wednesday, October 21st at 7:30 p.m. and San Juan Circus on Saturday, October 24th, 5:30 p.m. and 8:30 p.m. and October 25th at 2 p.m. and 5 p.m. Tickets and more information can be found at DurangoConcerts.com or by calling 970-247-7657. We started that section with Arcturus Beaming by the Crane Wives, followed by Happy Hollow by Robot Slide, and then Scattered and Dazed by the Crooked Stuff was that last song. Up next is Thank You for the Music by ABBA.

0: That was Wayfarin' Stranger by the Blue Canyon Boys, preceded by The Bog Body by Viagra Boys, and we started that with Thank You for the Music by ABBA. The next meeting of the KDUR Board of Directors is Thursday, October 15th at 5 p.m. These meetings are held in the Ballantyne Media Center of the Student Union on the Fort Lewis College campus. They are also held via Zoom. These meetings are open to the public. If you wish to attend or need more information, call Station Manager Brian Liggett, 970-247-7261. On Monday, October 19th at 6:30 p.m., the Durango Public Library will host a community story circle. 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Up next is Lapis Lazuli by the Ohelos.
1: I don't mean to speak so collectively.

0: Mr. Flynn, the reporters are here.
1: Let him in, Butch. Okay, Roxy, act like a dummy. You sit on my lap and I'll do all the talking.
0: Mr. Billy Flynn sings the press conference rag. Notice how his mouth never moves. Almost.

0: And he stole my heart away, convinced me to elope one day.
1: A convent girl, a runaway marriage. Oh, it's too terrible, you poor, poor dear.
2: Who's Red K Sleep?
0: My ex-boyfriend.
2: Why'd you shoot him?
0: I was leaving.
2: Was he angry?
0: Like a madman. Still, I said, Fred, move along. She knew that she was doing wrong.
2: Then describe it.
0: He came toward me
2: with a pistol
0: from my bureau.
2: Did you fight him?
0: Like a tiger. He had strength and she had none. And yet we both reached for the gun. Oh yes, oh yes, oh yes, we both, oh yes, we both, oh yes, we both reached for the gun, the gun, the gun, the gun. Oh yes, we both reached for the gun, for the gun.

0: KDUR Durango, it is 4 o'clock.
1: Hi, I'm Jenny Mason, your tour guide to Feedback Loops, a journey through food waste cycles and the solutions that curb climate change. We probably all have that one friend who forever loops in an on-again, off-again situationship, a kind of Rachel and Ross spiral of makeups and breakups. Earth has been in its own toxic dating cycle for hundreds of millions of years with none other than life on Earth. Scientists can identify about 5 instances where the planet and the life forms on it have had a huge breakup fight, only to get back together again. These 5 mass extinctions began with the end Ordovician about 4.5 million years ago, then the late Devonian extinction roughly 3.5 million years ago. Then a million years later, Earth really got her heart broken in the great dying of the end Permian, which sterilized 96% of all life. Not surprisingly, Earth had a hot fling rebound that fizzled just 50 million years later when the end Triassic extinction struck. Then Earth and life enjoyed a seemingly solid 134 million year run before they broke up again during the end Cretaceous, which wiped out all the non-bird dinosaurs. 5 breakups so bad they left permanent scars in the geologic record, and each one triggered by a renegade climate wreaking havoc on all life forms. As global weather systems unravel, you have to wonder if another bad breakup is coming. For example, diverting food scraps from landfills has a significant cooling effect on the planet, and making compost from your love-tovers creates a potent flirtilizer that may just keep Earth and life from kissing it all goodbye. Feedback Loops is produced in collaboration with Table to Farm Compost and KDUR. For more information about curbing food waste, visit tabletofarmcompost.com.

0: later, one day, it came about.
1: Well, I know the Jews are coming. I could feel it in my bones. These old bones have also told me that I won't be here for long. Did you know that you's adopted? Did you know you once was mine? But the county took you from me, said I wouldn't write mine. But I just knowed I had to see you before these bones was laid to rest. So I conjured up a message. It must have worked, I guess. This gift runs in the family. I know you also know. And I passed this gift on to you. These old bones, they're just for show. These old bones will tell your story. These old bones.

U-S-A-M-A-M-A-A-U-S-U-M-A-B-U-S. Marvelous. 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

You're listening to KDUR Durango, and this is the Astro of the Day Report with Jamie, Rhiannon, and Rye from Three of Cups Astrology. This is Rye with your report for Thursday, October 15th, 2026. Have you ever seen such a beautiful night? The crowd goes wild. The stars are, in fact, shining bright. And did you know Hilary Duff has a Sagittarius moon? As we head into the last full day of the moon being in Sagittarius this month, we actually have some supportive, bright astrology to bolster us for a day of success. Early this morning, the sun entered into a sextile with Jupiter, which is so, so lovely. And as I've mentioned before, with just a little bit of elbow grease, sextiles can pave the way for so much productive goodness. And with the ruling planet of Sagittarius, Jupiter, being part of this mix and ruling over the moon that's currently in Sagittarius, our inner worlds and outer ego can actually more easily get on the same page and aim that Sag arrow straight at our wildest dreams. This evening, Pluto will station direct after being retrograde in Aquarius since early May. With Aquarius being the sign of the collective, of revolution and innovation, what are some ways you've learned to lean into and show up for community over the summer? This will also take the edge off of our Venus retrograde over in Scorpio, because instead of being drugged to the underworld by the planet of power and the planet of love, Pluto is clocking out of its night shift and heading back to the surface to give us some breathing room and time to integrate what all we've learned about systems of power lately. This has been your daily report with Three of Cups Astrology. Tune back in tomorrow for more on what magic the stars are getting up to.

0: 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It is 5 o'clock. 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
1: BBC News with Moira Alderson. The British Defence Secretary Wes Streeting says he's received a direct reassurance from his US counterpart Pete Hegseth that Starlink satellite services used by Ukraine's military have been restored. It comes after Ukraine alleged that the Trump administration cut some intelligence sharing and restricted Ukraine's access to Starlink, which impacted its frontline operations. Our North America correspondent Ione Wells has this report.
2: The UK has always had a difficult line to toe when it comes to the US-Ukraine relations. It does not want to get on the wrong side of the US, but also wants to retain its reputation as one of Ukraine's firmest allies. This is not the first time there has been a falling out between Washington and Kyiv, as the UK Defence Secretary Wes Streeting acknowledged. He said he and his US counterpart, Pete Hegseth, unsurprisingly discussed Starlink, but that it wasn't clear what had happened. He reiterated the UK's unwavering support for Ukraine, but said that there was sometimes an understatement of the support the US provides too.
1: Israel says that private traders in Gaza have suspended coordination for the entry of commercial goods into the territory until further notice. The Israeli agency responsible for civilian affairs in the Palestinian territories, GOCAT, says the merchants reported that Hamas has enforced a taxation mechanism. Thomas Becker reports.
3: GOCAT says Hamas personnel had arrested the son of a trader who refused to pay the tax on goods brought into Gaza, prompting the suspension. Hamas denied the claim, adding that Israel was creating a pretext to cut off commercial goods. It said it didn't charge a tax, but rather a donation of around $3,000 per lorry to help pay for civil servants. The suspension will severely reduce already scarce supplies for Gazans. The closed-off territory is completely reliant on whatever goods Israel allows in.
1: The internationally recognised government in Yemen says the Prime Minister is safe after a Houthi attack on the presidential palace in the port city of Aden. Five people were killed. Ola Guerin is in Aden.
4: Five ballistic missiles were fired at the Al-Maashik Palace, the seat of Yemen's internationally recognised government. We heard the explosions and saw smoke rising over the mountains around Aden. The Prime Minister and other members of the government are safe, according to Yemen's information minister. This attack is the latest in a long-running civil war, which has spread beyond Yemen's borders and is now a major threat to the region.
1: Several people have been injured in a shooting outside a primary school in the US state of Oregon. Police in the city of Bend say they responded to reports of a shooter outside Silver Rail Elementary. They said children were among the victims. Officers found the shooter dead inside the school building. It's unclear who killed the suspect. World News from the BBC. Violent protests in Albania are continuing into the night, with student-led demonstrators demanding the resignation of the Prime Minister. Edi Rama is resisting calls to step down and has accused the opposition of organising the unrest. The protesters say they're angry about poor education standards, rising living costs and alleged government corruption. They set fire to buildings in the capital, Tirana, on Wednesday. Police in Argentina's capital, Buenos Aires, have used tear gas and water cannon to disperse protesters angry at the government's budget cuts to education. Tens of thousands of students, teachers, trade unionists and opposition activists were part of the demonstrations. The groups are also demanding that the government implements a key law intended to raise the salaries of university teachers and staff. The president of football's world governing body, FIFA, has apologised to member associations for his plan to sell stakes in competitions, including the World Cup. Gianni Infantino was speaking at the first meeting of the FIFA Council since the proposal was abandoned. A number of national bodies have told Mr. Infantino that he's not fit to lead the organisation. He declined an interview request from the BBC and other media and instead issued this video statement through FIFA.
5: What is important to remember is that it was a proposal, so in no way a done deal, that actually intended to enable FIFA to invest more in our member associations.
1: The French authorities say that 19 people have been injured in a collision between a bus and a train on the French side of the Channel Tunnel that connects northern France with southern England. The accident happened at the loading platform of the Eurotunnel near Calais. The regional prefect said two people, including the bus driver, were seriously injured and have been airlifted to hospital in Lille. That's the latest world news from the BBC.
6: That was the BBC headlines, and it's now time for some regional and statewide news brought to you by Rocky Mountain Community Radio, the Colorado Capital News Alliance, and KDUR. A little over 3% of Colorado ballots have been returned so far this election, slightly behind compared to the previous midterm election. Benta Berkland has more for the Colorado Capital News Alliance.
7: According to figures from the Colorado Secretary of State's office, 4 million ballots were delivered to eligible voters, and about 140,000 have already been returned. Rural counties like Kiowa, Grand, and La Plata have the highest return rates so far, above 6%. Pueblo has the lowest at 0.05%. There's a lot on the ballot this year. All the statewide offices, more than a dozen statewide ballot questions, congressional races, and local issues. Coloradans have until 7 p.m. on November 3rd to return their ballots to a drop box or vote center.
6: Benta Berkland for the Colorado Capital News Alliance. Healthcare is a major point of contention separating the candidates for Colorado's 3rd congressional district. Republican Representative Jeff Hurd won the seat 2 years ago. His Democratic challenger, Duane Romero, is highly critical of Hurd's vote for President Trump's so-called Big Beautiful Bill. It made cuts to Medicaid and stripped away federal subsidies that helped people pay for health insurance.
8: The ACA tax credits for families and individuals was a really great life

0: to voting at every step of the electoral process. That's according to a recent report issued by the Native American Rights Fund, or NARF, based in Boulder, Colorado. For Rocky Mountain Community Radio, KSJD's Gail Binkley has more.
1: The report, titled Obstacles Persist, states that the barriers, quote, are rooted in decades of exclusion, chronic underinvestment in rural and tribal infrastructure, and election administration systems that were not designed with Indian country in mind, end quote. It focuses on the 13 states with the highest Native American populations, which include Arizona and New Mexico, and 30 counties where Natives are more than 25% of the population. The report says geographic isolation, unreliable mail service, non-standard addressing systems, limited internet access, and inadequate polling resources complicate voting in heavily Native American counties. Attorney Allison Neswood of NARF said that even measures such as mail ballot drop boxes may not help people who can't receive their ballots at home or who get their ballots but find that a drop box they used has been removed. I'm Gail Binkley, KSJD.
0: This November, Colorado voters are being asked to decide on 14 statewide ballot initiatives, including Amendment 82. The measure would amend the state constitution, establishing a right for consumers to purchase natural gas for cooking or heating, and a right for distributors and utilities to sell natural gas for use in homes and businesses. Rocky Mountain Community Radio's Caroline Yannis breaks down what proponents and opponents of the proposed amendment are saying.
2: The measure was brought by Advance Colorado, a 501c3 nonprofit that does not disclose their donors. Their website says their mission is pushing back on, quote, the progressive policies that have put our state on the wrong track, along with limited government and empowering taxpayers and families. No one from the group responded to requests for an interview for this story. However, Elizabeth Cavan, Advance Colorado's outreach director and policy analyst, discussed the ballot measure on the group's podcast.
3: One thing that people don't realize at the Capitol, our lawmakers, is that 70% of Colorado households still rely on natural gas for heating and cooking.
2: She spoke with Sarah Blackhurst, CEO of Action Colorado, a rural advocacy group. Blackhurst says that figure is higher in rural parts of Colorado, and that natural gas for heating homes is more reliable than electricity from the grid, especially during winter storms.
4: So where there is a great place for renewables, they cannot replace, nor will they ever replace, firm baseload.
2: Natural gas is legal in Colorado, though the state has a goal of net zero greenhouse gas emissions by 2050 and mandates electric-ready construction in residential building codes. Local jurisdictions, like Crested Butte and Lafayette, have adopted codes that require new construction to be all electric, and others, like Aspen, are considering doing the same. Blackhurst decried state regulations on utilities, requiring them to reduce greenhouse gas emissions and the use of natural gas, like a clean heat plan from the Public Utilities Commission issued last winter.
4: We've come to a place in Colorado where we have to say we have to protect the right of how we heat our homes. Is anybody at the Capitol to say, or anybody else to say, you have to heat your home in this way? No, it's not firm. If the electricity goes out, you're screwed. You're risking the lives of your family, potentially.
2: During the podcast, Blackhurst and Cavan did not address the portion of the amendment that would guarantee the right for distributors and utilities to sell natural gas. That's the piece that worries the amendment's opponents the most.
5: Because it gives the industry a legal tool to fight back against anything the government does to try to limit their ability to sell natural gas.
2: That's Logan Harper, a family physician that focuses on the effects of climate change on health. If the amendment becomes part of the Constitution, it would become open to interpretation through legal challenges. Harper says the oil and gas industry could use that to preempt any kind of regulation.
5: The government's ability to kind of keep fracking away from homes, to keep air pollution at a minimum, to protect the public health of Coloradans would be at risk if this amendment passes.
2: Jenny Gang is the Senior Political Program Manager for Conservation Colorado. It's a nonprofit environmental advocacy group opposing Amendment 82. She says if passed, the amendment could also put

0: financial strain on Coloradans.
1: The economic implications of ratepayers being forced to subsidize new natural gas infrastructure because someone has a new constitutional right to it that raises their energy bills, even if it's infrastructure they don't want and will never use.
0: Geng and other environmental advocates say even if voters don't particularly care about greenhouse gas emissions and climate change, the amendment is still a handout to the oil and gas industry and has no place in Colorado's constitution.
1: Fundamentally, this is about protecting one industry, giving special protections to one industry above all others in Colorado's constitution, and therefore or locking in corporate profits indefinitely. We do not believe that any industry gets special protection in Colorado's constitution, and we especially believe it is not an appropriate place to guarantee polluter profits.
0: Amendment 82 needs 55% of the vote to be added to the state's constitution. Colorado counties began mailing out ballots at the beginning of October, and voters will have until November 3rd, Election Day, to return their ballots and weigh in on the proposal. For Rocky Mountain Community Radio, I'm Caroline Yanez.
2: A federal judge has ruled against a group that claimed ownership of nearly 1,500 acres of public land in the San Juan National Forest near Mancos in southwest Colorado. Clark Adamitis has more.
3: U.S. District Court Judge Daniel Domenico issued an injunction last week barring the Free Landholder Committee and its representatives from building another fence or blocking public access to the land. The dispute began in October 2024 when the group fenced off the acreage, prompting local residents to tear down the barriers. The land is used for recreation and cattle grazing. The federal government sued the group 2 months later, arguing the fence was unlawful. The committee, led by Patrick Pipkin and Brian Hammond, based its claim on historical documents, including the Articles of Confederation. Pipkin has argued that a distinction in the capitalization of the phrase "the United States of America" in federal treaties created a separate entity with different property rights. The judge rejected that argument, ruling the federal government owns the land and that the group's notices and proclamations established no legal claim to it. Brad Finch is a Mancos resident and head of the Chicken Creek Coalition, which formed in response to the free landholders fencing off public land in 2024. He shared his reaction to the federal judge's injunction.
4: My reaction was relief that the institutions that are in place to protect the rule of law and to protect public lands in the United States held up and did their job in reaching this conclusion. The slogan for the coalition was "Public land unites us." We all feel grateful that it does and that there's a renewed sort of appreciation for the role that public land plays in our community. It's one of those things that we can all come together around and enjoy, celebrate, appreciate, and have in common.
3: Pipkin says the committee does not accept the ruling, but does not plan to erect another fence while the dispute remains unresolved. For KSUT News, I'm Clark Adamitis.
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2: Welcome to This Way Out, the international LGBTQ radio magazine. I'm Brian DeShazer. This week, we'll meet Travelle Anderson, executive director of the Trans Journalists Association. And in the news, there's rage in the streets of Taipei after a rash of bar raids exposes police homophobia. Queer candidates make a strong showing in Brazil's elections, despite Bolsonaro's right-wing party still dominating Congress. Meanwhile, LGBTQ plus voters are primed for the upcoming U.S. midterms. And by the way, there's something queer about domestic violence and banned books, too. It's all about the stories and how they're covered, now that you've found This Way Out.
3: I'm Tanya Kane Perry.
4: And I'm David Hunt.
3: With NewsWrap, a summary of some of the news in or affecting LGBT communities around the world for the week ending October 10th, 2026.
4: Taipei protesters took to the streets on October 4th following a police raid on a BDSM-themed gay bar the previous day. Despite Taiwan's legal and social support for LGBTQ plus rights, the Commander D bar was busted up by police with a search warrant for alleged offenses against public morality. The bar's owner was arrested alongside 51 patrons who were taken in for questioning. Two other queer Taipei venues were targeted on October 3rd. The LGBTQ plus Taiwan Tengzhe Hotline Association condemned the raid. It quoted on-site witnesses who charged that officers refused to present the search warrant to individuals subjected to inspection, ordered all patrons to squat, prohibited communication and mobile device usage, made derogatory remarks directed at individuals with disabilities, subjected patrons to verbal abuse, and forcibly escorted dozens of citizens to the police station for interrogation. The Taiwan Alliance to Promote Civil Partnership Rights saw the raid in the context of a history of injustice. The organization said in a joint statement, "This was not a case of individual officers misspeaking or a single instance of excessive enforcement, but the resurfacing of long-standing homophobia, discrimination, and abuse of power within the police enforcement system." Taiwan enjoys marriage equality, including adoption rights, and bans discrimination on the basis of sexual orientation, gender identity, and gender characteristics in education. These legal wins over the past two decades came in the shadow of frequent police harassment of LGBTQ plus people and establishments throughout the 1990s, harassment that clearly echoes into today.
3: Voters in Brazil elected at least 32 openly LGBTQ plus candidates in the country's federal and state legislative bodies. That's according to news outlet Agência Diadorim. Winners hailed from the Workers' Party, the Communist Party of Brazil, the Socialism and Liberty Party, and the Green Party, to name a few, most of whom are allies of the incumbent president, Luiz Inácio Lula da Silva. One of them was Tabeta Pimenta, the first out transgender representative elected to the Brazilian National Congress from the country's northeast. Pimenta was preceded by the election of fellow trans lawmakers Erica Hilton and Duda Salabert in 2022. As a member of Brazil's Partido Verde, or Green Party, she is the first transgender representative to be elected from the Brazilian state of Rio Grande do Norte. This year, Brazil saw 529 openly LGBTQ plus candidates in the October 4th ballot. Although the national election saw a shift toward the right, Rio Grande do Norte favored left-wing candidates. Overall, former President Jair Bolsonaro, right-wing Liberal Party, or PL, will increase in the House and Senate, making them the largest party in both chambers of Congress. Bolsonaro's son Flavio serves in the Senate and challenged Lula for the presidency. He won more votes than the incumbent, but not enough. A runoff will be held on October 25th.
4: When it comes to voting in the U.S., LGBTQ plus turnout is giving the elderly a run for their money. That's according to new Human Rights Campaign research. HRC's 2026 annual LGBTQ plus community survey found that 87% of respondents definitely plan to vote in this year's midterm elections. Historically, those aged 65 and over have been the demographic with the highest voter turnout rate, 71% for the last presidential election. HRC's survey found that the issues that matter the most to LGBTQ plus voters are civil rights, economic stability, and government accountability. The civil rights of trans people in particular has been front and center for the latest election cycle. Reuters policy reporter Leah Douglas examined the split among Midwestern Democrats regarding the trans culture war.
5: When we spoke to transgender advocates, they found pretty disappointing from Democrats. And candidates in Ohio and Iowa have faced criticism from queer constituents and progressive constituents who say you don't need to compromise on transgender rights and policy topics in order to win these elections. What voters are most concerned about is how expensive their groceries have gotten, the unbelievable spike in diesel prices. We heard from strategists for both parties that trans issues and trans policy is just not a major concern for most voters.
4: Meanwhile, more than 300,000 transgender citizens will face barriers to their voting rights in the form of certain state ID laws and other restrictive policies, according to the Williams Institute at the UCLA School of Law. As some Democratic candidates acquiesce to anti-trans rhetoric and policy, advocates warn that they are losing the highly participatory LGBTQ plus voters.
3: Domestic violence has a unique impact in the LGBTQ plus community, and groups like the Survivor Justice Center are highlighting the issue for Domestic Violence Awareness Month this October. Intimate partner violence occurs at a rate much higher for queer and trans people as compared to their heterosexual and cisgendered counterparts, according to a study last year from the Journal of Media Critiques. Research on intimate partner violence for the LGBTQ plus community remains fairly scarce compared to the heterosexual and cisgender community. The information that is available has been ringing alarms for advocacy groups. That's why the Survivor Justice Center is bringing attention to the matter this year. Its community investment officer, Dan Hanley, wrote a guest column for the Los Angeles Blade. In his words, "Most survivors of abuse carry some baseline of shame and self-blame, regardless of identity. LGBTQ plus survivors often describe an additional burden, fear that disclosing abuse will reinforce harmful stereotypes about queer relationships or provide ammunition to those already hostile to the community. For some, acknowledging abuse can even feel like a betrayal of the community itself, as though speaking honestly about violence from within somehow validates the prejudice of others." Henley encourages LGBTQ plus people to feel legitimate in their experience, affirming the value of seeking help. Meanwhile, advocates are calling for LGBTQ plus training in shelters and law enforcement. Rebecca Hobbs is co-executive director of the Domestic Violence Resource Center Through These Doors. Hobbs told Uncloseted Media about the importance of inclusive environments in shelters, saying, "LGBTQ people will not come to us unless they see themselves reflected in our materials. We want our advocates to be well-versed in understanding the additional barriers and challenges that LGBTQ people might experience."
4: Finally, United States schools had a record number of books banned over the past school year, with LGBTQ plus content as one of the primary targets. That's according to PEN America. The Human Rights and Free Expression Group has been tracking book bans since 2021, and this year is their highest yet, with almost 12,000 books banned in public schools. Texas and Florida made up the vast majority of bans. PEN America calls the dubious duo blueprints for educational censorship, where special interest groups state laws, and politicians have converged to pressure school districts to restrict and remove access to books. The report shows a ripple effect from SB 13, the 2025 Texas law, which banned whole categories of books from schools. The American Library Association released a study earlier this year that tracked censorship of books and educational materials in schools and public libraries. Among the specific titles challenged last year, 39% represented the lived experiences of LGBTQIA+ people and people of color. Rashad Robinson is an openly gay civil rights activist and former president of Color of Change, the nation's largest online racial justice organization. He spoke to WGRZ-TV in Buffalo, New York, about why certain books are censored.
6: Well, banning stories and banning ideas is about power. And I want to help people understand that those who are threatened by our ideas, those who are threatened by what we hope for, we can't let them win.
3: That's News Wrap, global queer news with attitude for the week ending October 10th, 2026. 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
4: News Wrap was written by Jeb Bakke, produced by Lucia Chappelle and Brian DeShazer, and brought to you by you.
3: Thank you. 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For This Way Out, I'm Tanya Kane Perry. Stay healthy.
4: And I'm David Hunt. 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
9: Why are trans people targeted? Colonialism marketing. The right for us just to exist shouldn't be an argument. Catch us walking down the street, flowing, glowing, sparkling. Resisting against the system, our existence is a monument. Men want to touch us, but behind closed doors. Love us in secrecy, don't we deserve much more? I'm not your experiment, like new worlds to explore. Nothing's new to us, cause we were here before. Which culture you...
7: More trans stories are getting told these days, but who gets to tell them? This Way Out's Abigail DeRoberts spoke with a groundbreaking leader addressing that issue.
10: What do trans people do when marginalized by the mainstream media? They create their own lane. This Way Out Radio spoke with Trayvell Anderson, executive director of the Trans Journalists Association, about how they support trans people in the media, both those behind the scenes and those in the spotlight.
1: I am Trayvell Anderson. I use they, them pronouns, and I am executive director of the Trans Journalists Association. So the Trans Journalists Association was founded in the summer of 2020. I'm sure we all remember what was going on in the U.S. in particular. We call it the Summer of Racial Reckoning now, right? And it was created by a coalition of journalists who happen to be trans, who believe that we needed a space and an organization that would be deeply concerned with our unique experiences in this industry, but also be about the business of working with mainstream news outlets and other newsmaking institutions to transform journalism into something that is a bit more hospitable for trans people when it comes to coverage of our rights in our communities. First 4 years of the organization, it was all volunteer ran, and then I was hired as the first staff member of the organization about a year and a half ago as executive director. And in that time, one of the ways I've described our work is that there's just like immense need, both among trans journalists who are doing this work of not just dealing with the press freedom issues, we'll call them, that are happening in the United States, but also dealing with the outright assault on our humanity. Our mission is simple. We say we have a twofold mission, which is to promote accurate, nuanced coverage of trans rights and communities in the media and to foster the careers of trans journalists. That looks like, you know, working with newsrooms to train their journalists on how to cover trans and gender diverse communities with care. That looks like a program that we have right now with the Canadian Association of Journalists, which is a touring set of workshops, right, to help equip Canadian journalists with particular considerations that might show up in, as we know, the developing situation in terms of the assault on trans humanity that is popping up across Canada as well. We also have like a style book and coverage guide, similar to the Associated Press guide, which is just like, you know, collection of coverage guidance considerations, reporting questions, definitions, strategies to help reporters as they're covering the gender identity beat, or even if they're not on the gender identity beat, but covering a trans rights issue pops up into their work. As we know, it is happening more and more. And then we have our work and our efforts specifically for our membership. You do not have to be trans to be a member of the Trans Journalists Association, but we do have specific digital spaces that are reserved for the trans and gender expansive members of our membership. We're currently just under 700 people across the United States, Canada, and increasingly the globe, including the UK, including Pakistan, including South Africa. Well, you know, I like to remind people that the foundation of the industry of journalism as we know it is one of exclusion. It's one of exclusion of a host of cultures and communities and identities, including trans and gender diverse people. And so what we find in terms of the challenges and the reasons why the Trans Journalists Association was and is necessary is that some of these other spaces that have been created to support the professional development of journalists and storytellers, to affirm the unique racial or ethnic identities of journalists in this industry, sometimes those spaces aren't also trans inclusive. And so the Trans Journalists Association becomes that much more vital when we know that not only are these other spaces in journalism not inclusive, not only do they not foster and support and center the unique experiences of trans and gender diverse people, but they also don't cater to our unique needs. What do I mean when I say our unique needs as trans journalists? I mean that, you know, the majority of trans journalists come into this industry without formal education or training. The majority of trans journalists, our work in this industry is actually a response to the exclusion, the erasure, the violence, and the harm that our communities have historically dealt with when it comes to news. So specifically for our members, we host monthly professional development workshops and trainings for them about a host of skills building efforts. We also have a professional development stipends program, our Level Up program, which is providing direct investment into the lives, the careers, and the professional development goals of trans and gender diverse journalists, as well as other journalists who are about the business of amplifying the humanity of trans folks and accurately covering trans rights and communities. We also have a reporting fellowship that we unrolled this year, our first cycle of that reporting fellowship. We have 7 fellows who are across experience levels in the industry, reporting stories for a variety of outlets that center and uplift trans joy, trans humanity, and the realities of our lives in this political moment. We're excited excited to support those folks with mentorship as well as a livelihood stipend to help offset some of the life costs that come with being a journalist and more often than not an independent freelance journalist. And one thing I'm particularly excited about that we're developing right now in response to the isolation so many of us feel, the lack of safety and support many of us have felt in these other journalism spaces, we're developing our own Trans Journalist Summit, which will be happening in March in Chicago. It'll be the first time on record that trans journalists are coming together, not only to invest in our professional development, but to also strategize as storytellers about what this moment means and looks like for us and what the next moment will mean and look like for us. And so we're really excited about that. We're using it as an opportunity to reimagine what a journalism conference can be. We are covering a host of accessibility commitments, for example, right, which is covering the lodging of all the attendees, covering the meals of all the attendees, providing scholarships to support everyone's travel, being sure to center mental wellness and safety and physical safety, especially in a moment like this, right? All of those considerations that become important for us as a gathering and a bringing together of trans people. We're excited by that challenge because we recognize how much it is an opportunity to be able to show up for our members in this way. At the Trans Journalists Association, one of the ways we think about that is both being concerned about the short term and the long term, which is to say, I am speaking to and engaging with your mainstream news outlets because I want them to get it right. And I want those outlets to become safer places to hold the stories of trans people and the experiences of trans people as employees, because some trans journalists want to work in mainstream news. And then we find ourselves in a moment where trans journalists, in response to the exclusion, in response to the anti-trans misinformation of mainstream media, in response to an ongoing disinvestment in our kinds of stories, they've started their own publications, their own Substacks, their own newsletters, their own worker co-owned publications that are servicing a need for their community, whether it's a community of trans folks or whether it's a local community. I'm thinking of Coyote Media, for example, which is one of the newer San Francisco area based collectives that are worker owned, super progressive, largely trans staff. Our style book and coverage guide, it's similar to like the Associated Press style guide, except ours is better, if I say so myself, particularly when it comes to trans and gender diverse communities and the unique issues that many of us have to deal with. It is topical, it's searchable, and really what we are trying to do with this resource that is free to anyone at transjournalists.org is provide a compendium for folks to be able to refer to in their reporting, right? We know that most newsrooms don't have, let's say, an LGBTQ coverage style guide. And of the newsrooms that do, their policies around covering trans people and gender diverse people are often a decade or two behind. When I worked at the Los Angeles Times about 15 years ago, the LGBTQ style guide, which they did have, so kudos to them, it had not been updated since the 90s. And I don't have to tell anyone listening how much changed between the 90s and the 2010s, the early 2020s, as it relates to just how we as a culture refer to LGBTQ people, let alone trans people. And so our style guide is a more recent updated option for these newsrooms and for journalists who don't have that in newsroom resource. And it's one of those like continuing education kind of tools. And so we start with a host of reporting recommendations and strategies at the top. Those are things just like when you're talking about issues that uniquely impact trans people, be sure to interview trans people. Simple. But you'll be surprised at the research that we've done. We did a study with Berkeley Media Studies Group last year that looked at the mainstream media coverage of the anti-trans executive orders from the Trump administration within its first 100 days of the second administration. And of all of the coverage, 70% of that coverage did not include the voice of a trans person. Another reporting consideration we talk about is also being sure to interview trans people about things outside of our transness. So many of us have levels of expertise in other things beyond our gender journeys. Prior to this job, prior to being what I call a professional trans person, I am a culture and entertainment journalist. I've been doing that for the last 15 years. I've written 2 books. I've won an NAACP Image Award. You know, I can go down the list of accolades, but so often we as trans people never get to talk about those things because, one, folks aren't talking to us at all in the media. And then when they do talk about us or want to talk to us, it is about our traumas. It is about our tragedies. If I was giving a PSA to other media makers from TJA, I would say hire trans people. One of the major realities that we are facing as a community of storytellers who are trans is a similar thing that most trans communities are dealing with, which is unemployment. And there's so many fallouts from not having trans people in your newsroom, on your storytelling team, both in terms of the coverage of trans rights in communities, but also in terms of the coverage of life in society writ large, because of what our unique experiences bring to a storytelling effort. We are in a moment, and then there is an opportunity before us all to be more active in articulating and bringing about the world we say we want to live in. And so, for everyone under the sound of my voice, what can you do to make the space around you safe enough for the trans people who are already there? What policies can you suggest within your workplace? What strategies can you incorporate into your reporting? How can you just be a better neighbor and community member to the folks who live on your block? This is an opportunity for all of us to think more critically and more intentionally about the role we want to play in what's unfolding of our history right now. And I encourage folks to be active, to do something. And if you start with your neck of the woods, if you start with the people in your community, and if I do the people in my community, okay, that's how we begin to build greater relationships with our neighbors that don't succumb to the rhetorical games that conservative-minded and conservative-interested groups and individuals are trying to bring about. And we can really get to the commonalities within our lived experiences, the unique differences within our lived experiences that help make us all who we are, and the benefits, right, because of that difference that we all bring to society and to our communities.
7: 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Thanks for discovering This Way Out, brought to you by the nonprofit Overnight Productions. News Wrap was written by Jeb Bakke, edited by Lucia Chappell, produced by Brian DeShazer, and read by Tanya Kane Perry and David Hunt. You heard music by Bobby Sanchez and Kim Wilson, who composed and performed our theme music. 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
12: I'm Dr. Anthony Lazarowitz, and this is Climate Connections. As the climate warms, many New Jersey homeowners face a growing risk of flooding, from violent storm surge along the coast or heavy rain that overwhelms inland streams.
13: We frequently see people get to the point where they just can't handle this anymore. They don't want to deal with the fear and the stress of every time it rains.
12: Nick Angarone is with the New Jersey Department of Environmental Protection, which runs the Blue Acres program, the longest-running state-run home buyout program in the U.S. It allows eligible homeowners in flood-prone areas to sell their properties to the state and move to higher, drier ground. The homes are demolished and the land is converted to green space, like meadows or wetlands, which can absorb water and reduce the risk of nearby flooding. Since the mid-90s, more than 1,200 homeowners have participated in the program, which is voluntary, and hundreds more have applications on file. Deciding to pursue a buyout can be a hard choice.
13: It is a very, very personal and difficult decision for families.
12: But Angarone says it's the only way to guarantee that people who live in some of the most flood-prone areas will be protected in the future. Climate Connections is produced by the Yale Center for Environmental Communication. To learn more about climate change, visit climateconnections.org.
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15: 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La Quema Chin.